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I urge you to tune in to WRCT Pittsburgh, 88.3 on your FM dial. If you don't, I'll break both your legs.

Did you know that Lyme disease is the most prevalent tick-borne illness, with about 220,000 new cases occurring each year? 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

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Welcome to the show. This is 88.3 FM, WRCT, Pittsburgh. Andy, are you with us? Okay, no Andy. So we have some technical difficulties. That's all right. Nothing we're not used to here on the show, I'm happy to say. Yeah, got a fun couple of hours for you. We're on till 11 tonight. Pretty weird show. Got a lot of different stuff tonight. No real theme. So it's another way to say we're open to song requests tonight. Well, we're always open to song requests, but tonight especially. So if you want to make a request, that number is 412-440-8906. We're currently not accepting phone calls, but yeah, you can text us. We accept texts. How many radio shows do you know that accept text messages? 412-440-8906. 412-440-8906. That next song wasn't supposed to play yet, but it's too late. You already heard it. So we're just going to play it for you. All right, here's Wilco, Box Full of Letters. Talk to you soon.

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1: You are listening to 8 Miles High with Nick and Andy. We hope you're enjoying the show. How's it going, Andy?
2: It's going well. How about you?
1: Oh, it's going. Happy to have you back on the show. We didn't hear you before.
2: Thank you.
1: But now we do.
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1: 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Really quick, you just heard Ween with So Long Jerry. That song is like now officially released into the world, I guess, which is exciting. I've always liked that song. I think it's just been bootlegs. Maybe it was like a B-side or something, but yeah. It's like part of the 12 Golden Country Greats deluxe version or whatever they're about to put out. Excited for that. Before that, Buzzcocks with Boredom, Laughing Hyenas, Let It Burn, Twisted Teens with Florida Water Blues, Lou Reed, I'm So Free, Volcano Suns, Jack, Yola Tango, All Rocks Bells, and Wilco with Box Full of Letters. Who's the guy in Volcano Suns again? Is it like one of the Mission in Burma guys or something?
2: I don't know. I was actually trying to think of that earlier today.
1: Peter Prescott? Oh, it is Peter Prescott. Yeah, the drummer of Mission in Burma.
2: Well, there you have it.
1: Yeah, I've never really dived deep into them.
2: Yeah, I like that album. It's cool. It's noisy and off the cuff, and it's melodic and like grungy, but also much more than that. Pretty cool.
1: That's cool. Oh, speaking of Ween, I earlier today I sent an email to Mickey's fishing guide service. I think it's like completely defunct now, but
2: you gonna go out on the water with them?
1: But you know, it doesn't hurt to put some feelers out, you know?
2: Oh, definitely not.
1: No, I did call the number and it said, boo, boo, boo. The number you've dialed has been... Yeah, so, you know. But I was reading stories of people, like, going out with them. And, like, everyone has the same experience where they're like, yeah, I went out in the first hour. I didn't want to, you know, me and my friends didn't want to, like, punish him and be, like, fanboying the whole time. So we just... It was kind of painful. We had to just figure out everything that wasn't remotely related to music to talk about for the first hour, but then we broke through and then had 4 hours of talking about everything Ween under the sun, and then went out to lunch after.
2: Yeah, I mean, how could you not? And he seems nice enough.
1: He seems very nice, but we'll see. As long as the conversation doesn't stop us from catching the big ones.
2: Exactly. That's what it's all about.
1: Yep.
2: Well, we have a number that won't give you an out-of-service signal if you text it, and that's 412-440-8906. Send us a text. You can put in a request. Tell us what you want to hear.
1: Again, that's 412-440-8906. 412-440-8906. Yeah, again, we'll be here till 11. We're here every Tuesday from 9 to 11 p.m. And, yeah, let's play one of the new FEMA Little Horse songs. I think that's it for new songs.
2: The Twisted Teens song was brand new.
1: Also. Oh, yeah, I mean, upcoming, yeah, but I should have mentioned that. I might see them in a couple weeks. I'm excited.
2: Twisted Teens?
1: Twisted Teens.
2: I'm very upset that they keep touring the West Coast and they haven't been around here lately.
1: They're playing with Pavement.
2: So
1: I might go see Pavement and Twisted Teens. Let's see.
2: We've heard of them here on College Radio.
1: Yes, we have. Okay. Shall we?
2: Yep.
1: Let's do it.

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1: Hello, hello. You're listening to 8 Miles High with Nick and Andy. You just heard Robert Pollard with Psychic Pilot Clocks Out, Grateful Dead with St. Stephen, Chubby Checker with Limbo Rock, Bob Dylan with Brownsville Girl, Ween with Bad Dan Brownsville, Husker Du with Deadly Skies, Barlow, Gas Creator, Weed with You're Right, and Feeble Little Horse with Cradle. Good chunk of music, that.
2: We love Chubby Checker here.
1: Mm-hmm. A man with a lot of sequel songs.
2: Yeah, I was just exploring that this weekend.
1: Yep, it's impressive.
2: You know, he did a whole pretty much album as a sequel to his hit Limbo song. I'm going to dive into that this week and see what all Chubby has to offer.
1: It's like when Bach will do a series of works in A minor. Chubby's doing a series of works on the Twist and the Limbo.
2: Reflections on the Limbo. 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
1: So, but actually, that is what's happening.
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1: 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Oh, and we just got a request from our texting hotline, 412-440-8906, 412-440-8906. We got a request from our favorite caller, texter, Ruth Ann from New Kent. A Silkworm song. We will definitely do that.
2: We also got a request from my mom for Sheena is a Punk Rocker. We had a different Ramones song queued up, but we can switch it out.
1: Mm-hmm.
2: She also requested Lou Reed before she tuned in, but we had already played a Lou Reed song.
1: She knows us too well. She knew all the stuff we were going to play.
2: Yeah, that's true.
1: Which Feeble Little Horse song did she request that you had to turn down to?
2: Yeah, you know.
1: Yep.
2: She likes their old stuff.
1: Yeah, figures. Okay. So, shall we? Silkworm, Severance Pay. This is from Ruth Ann.
2: Let's do it.
1: All right, talk to you soon.

0: Hello, hello. You're listening to 8 Miles High with Nick and Andy. We're almost here at the end of our show. It's 10:53 here on a Tuesday evening. You just heard Tommy Keen with Nothing Can Change You, The Records with Starry Eyes, Mopar Stars, a great Philly band with Gasoline, Whiskey Town with 16 Days, and The Rolling Stones with Child of the Moon. That came to us from Johnny from the Emporium on Evergreen in Millvale. Thank you, Johnny. We appreciate that. Minor Threat was Stumped, The Gizmos, Rock and Roll Don't Come from New York, The Dead Milkmen, Dean's Dream, Dow Jones and the Industrials, It Ain't Good Enough, Ramones with Sheen as a Punk Rocker. That came to us from Andy's mom. Thank you for that. And then Silkworm with Severance Pay, which again came to us from Ruth Ann from New Ken. A lot of great requests tonight. We love getting requests from our listeners.
1: Thanks, everybody.
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1: Sounds good. I'll do it.
0: Thank you.
1: Yeah. Well, we have one more song for you tonight. And then you will be back to the land of automation.
0: Mm-hmm.
1: Hearing all those songs we love. Or actually, do we have DJ Smoko after us?
0: I think we do.
1: I may have just slighted DJ Smoko. No, the schedule says we don't.
0: Is that just tonight's schedule or always?
1: Well, it says spring 2026, so I don't even know if that's up to date.
0: Hmm. Okay. Wait, what's going on next week? Let's see. It looks like it is... It's unclear. Let's just say that it's unclear.
1: So stay tuned in and see what happens.
0: See what happens. How exciting is that? All right. One more song. Wire with Kidney Bingos. Thanks for tuning in. We'll talk to you next week.
1: Goodbye.
0: Bye-bye.

0: 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I'm Janine Jackson. This week on Counterspin, do you disagree with anything that the Trump administration is doing? Are there other people that share your view? Do you think you should get together and use your voices to say something? Well, that might make you a terrorist. Do you think I'm joking? Do you want to test it? We'll talk about the criminalizing of dissent with Seth Stern, Director of Advocacy at the Freedom of the Press Foundation. That's coming up this week on Counterspin, and we're going to get straight to it. 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The official government press release is headlined, "Leader of Antifa Cell Members in North Texas Sentenced to 100 Years in Prison for Terrorist Attack on ICE Facility." That statement from the Office of Public Affairs states that, quote, eight North Texas Antifa cell operatives were sentenced for their roles in rioting, using weapons and explosives, providing material support to terrorists, obstruction, and the attempted murder of an Alvarado police officer at the Prairieland Detention Center on July 4th, 2025, close quote. If you aren't questioning the Trump White House version of reality, in which vandals snuck into the reflecting pool with very sharp knives and razors because they hate freedom, you probably don't care about the Prairieland case. But for all of the rest of us, this is a nightmare. Historically, legally, morally, what is happening here? And how do people who think a country with aspirations for democracy, with the understanding that that critically involves protest and multiple voices, how do we respond to what has just happened in the case of activists who participated in a protest at Prairieland ICE Detention Center or didn't and are now facing lives in prison? There was never a time to not pay attention, to not understand that an official enemy campaign was always going to come for anyone designated undesirable. Laws, practices, long-held understandings be damned. But if ever there were a time of comfortable ignorance, it's over. Here to help us see what's happening in this case and how to move forward is Seth Stern. He's the Chief of Advocacy at the Freedom of the Press Foundation, and he joins us now by phone. Welcome to Counterspin, Seth Stern.
1: Good to be here.
0: Well, we can start with material facts about Prairieland. A group of people gathered outside an ICE detention center to protest the policy, the actions of masked agents sweeping black and brown people off the street and into camps and then out of the country without due process, and to show audible support for those inside. And a man did shoot and wound a police officer. But we know this case is not ultimately about a noise protest or even the wounding of a police officer, because if it were that, the sentences would look different, and we wouldn't be hearing things like assault on democracy or conspiracy to conceal documents. Can you just set us up a little with why you are so concerned about this? Because injustice is old, but this feels new.
1: It really does. What we're seeing here is an attempt to criticize not only an ideology, but a very loosely defined ideology. The administration's theory is that because they attended the same protest as the shooter, and because they read some of the same literature as the shooter, might have shared political views with the shooter, you can, from those facts alone, infer a conspiracy, infer an organized, as the administration would call it, terrorist attack. In reality, none of these people, including the shooter in all likelihood, came to the protest with any intention of a police officer being shot. Certainly, the other six defendants who were at the protest besides the shooter had no idea that was going to occur. There was no evidence and no allegation even that anyone had planned a shooting. When these people left their homes to go to a protest, they figured they would sleep in their own beds that night. At most, they might have contemplated the possibility of getting picked up for trespassing or a noise disturbance or the typical minor misdemeanors that people risk when they engage in protest activity. But there was no reason anyone would contemplate that they might be held criminally liable, their lives ruined, sentenced to decades behind bars for merely attending a protest where someone else shot somebody. The prosecutors and judge made very clear that their purpose was to send a message to people sharing a similar ideology. The prosecutor said, this is not any normal ideology. This is an ideology that endorses political violence, presumably referring to anarchism or whatever shared belief system these people supposedly had. But, you know, almost everyone in some circumstance or another would endorse some form of political violence. Like, I'm the grandson of Holocaust survivors. I don't really take issue with violence against Nazis. Does that mean that if I go to an anti-Nazi protest and I have some anti-Nazi books, let's say, on my bookshelf, that if someone else at the protest who I've never met commits an act of violence against a Nazi, that I'm then implicated in a conspiracy and go to prison for decades based on what that person does? It sounds absurd, but it's no more absurd than what happened at Prairie Land. And yeah, I shouldn't neglect to mention one of the individuals who was convicted and sentenced to 30 years wasn't even at the protest. He's somebody who allegedly transported a box of pamphlets because his wife was at the protest, and he believed, according to prosecutors, that the box of pamphlets might implicate his wife, might be used against her. So he was concealing evidence. Evidence of what? This wasn't a how-to manual. Yeah, obviously, if his wife had been the one to shoot the police officer, which she wasn't, nobody alleges she was, and he had a how-to manual on, you know, where to get a gun, how to get into this protest, and how to shoot a cop, that would be a whole different case. We wouldn't be having this conversation. But that's not what was in the box. They were zines. They said nothing about this protest, about the Prairie Land Detention Facility, about shooting this police officer. They were written years ago. They're political theory that's available at bookstores nationwide. So when they say that he concealed evidence by moving these zines, evidence of what? It's evidence of an ideology. It's evidence of somebody's reading habits. There should be no universe where that can be considered concealment of evidence, because it's not probative of anything. You can't introduce somebody's reading habits or their library, their bookshelf, as evidence of a specific crime in court. And if you can, we've got a big problem, because people have hundreds of books. Books can be interpreted any which way. I have plenty of books on my bookshelf that I'm sure someone could characterize as endorsing some form of violence or another. That doesn't mean I agree with the books. I might. It depends. But that's really a preposterous way to conduct criminal proceedings, is to thought police people to this degree.
0: And yet here we are, because I think for a lot of folks, it sounds just as weird as you've just laid out. First of all, it sounds like these rulings are not saying you can't protest. They're saying you can protest, just not against the administration, just not with these particular ideas. We all saw January 6th, but if you don't like it, then it's going to be labeled terrorism. And I guess I want to pull you out on that, because we can say what folks did was not illegal, but if you keep changing the law to make things illegal, you know, then the ground is shifting under our feet. And so what's happening there from a legal perspective? Are we just creating new categories? And now you can say, you know, yesterday you weren't violating the law, but today you are. And so now you go under the jail?
1: Well, theoretically, you can't do that, because we've got a constitution that trumps any executive order or even statute. In this case, we're talking about NSPF 7 and the Trump administration's new counterterrorism memorandum, which don't change the law. They're simply an expression of prosecutorial priorities. And they instruct prosecutors to go after Antifa, to go after far-left groups, people who they view as anti-American, whatever that means, people with extreme gender ideologies. No idea what that one means. I mean, I've never heard of any sort of trans supremacy movement that wants to lock up cisgender people. So presumably they're just talking about people who believe that trans people should have rights, and now they're on the same plane as terrorists, as ISIS, according to this administration. It's all pretty absurd. But at the end of the day, we have a constitution that prohibits people from being locked up for what they think, write, or read, as long as they are not inciting imminent violence. So hopefully the appellate courts will reverse these convictions, but the law is only as good as the people who enforce it. So if the judiciary isn't up to the task, if the judiciary is compromised and lawmakers are unwilling to step in, and of course, at the end of the day, the president has pardon and clemency power, but we know who's president, so that's not something you can rely on, then yeah, the law is not as good as the paper it's written on. So that's the situation we're in. And if the appellate courts don't correct this egregious error that the trial courts have committed, we'll be in a really scary place. You know, remember in Georgia, they tried something very similar with the Stop Cop City protesters. Very similar situation. They indicted 61 people who were part of the Stop Cop City movement because a few of those individuals had allegedly committed criminal acts, arson, vandalizing police cars, whatnot. There was no indication that all 61 of those people had anything to do with those isolated criminal acts, but they were looped into a RICO conspiracy solely because they, again, read the same zines, shared the same ideologies, were part of the same movement, had the same alleged belief system. That case fell apart, as it should have, after putting all 60 of those people through a whole lot of headache and expense, but still, it ultimately fell apart. And it was easy to dismiss at the time as though this is just some local prosecutor who had an awful idea and made a fool of themselves. Now it's the federal government doing it. And you mentioned January 6th. The sentences here were far more severe than any sentences against anyone involved in January 6th. That issue was raised with the judge, who said, well, this case was charged differently. This case was charged as terrorism. So essentially incentivizing prosecutors going forward, if they want to get headline-grabbing sentences and make themselves look effective, to overcharge, to continue charging defendants as terrorism despite the lack of any evidence of them being terrorists, being affiliated with a terrorist group, or having any terrorist intentions. So we should expect to see more of this. Hopefully other trial judges will do their jobs and not leave it up to the appellate courts to clean up the mess.
0: Well, I think language is playing a role here. I mean, I have said repeatedly that when news media took war on terror out of quotes, we lost something. You know, a brain wrinkle got smoothed. So now we can just say terrorism. You know, I don't know actually what it is, but I know it's the very worst thing in the world, you know, and I don't need to ask any further questions. And we're now at that situation with Antifa. Like, what the actual heck? Like, you know, now Antifa is being legally identified as an organized thing. You know, what is meaningful? What changes when you allow folks to say, hey, we made up a name for everybody who thinks a certain way, and now you're a group and you're conspiring terrorism?
1: Well, I certainly agree. Even before the Trump administration, the idea of terrorism had kind of lost its meaning.
0: Right.
1: But I think one assumption that everybody, for the most part, had was that to be labeled a terrorist, you have to have engaged in or collaborated with others who engaged in violence, right, and that you had to have some foreknowledge of that violence. And to get to a point where people are being convicted of terrorism for merely going to a protest, where the prosecution didn't even bother trying to prove that they had any intention to commit an act of violence, that they had any foreknowledge that one of them might pick up a gun and shoot at a cop, is really quite alarming, because terrorism becomes less of an action and more of an ideology that people like Donald Trump can define as synonymous with dissent. Anyone whose beliefs are inconvenient to him or that interferes with his agenda becomes a terrorist. Anti-Trump and anti-American become interchangeable in the views of the administration and judges, apparently, who are sympathetic to them. So it's quite scary to have this kind of power to abuse the word terrorism, particularly in a domestic context. In the international context, we've long had the problem of prosecutors and judges and politicians characterizing things as national security threats with no basis to do so. Going back to the Pentagon Papers, where the truth about the Vietnam War was almost censored because the administration at the time called it a national security threat for the American people to know the truth. Fortunately, the judiciary back then rejected that. Reporters are threatened with prosecution under, for example, the Espionage Act, because their reporting supposedly poses a national security threat when, in fact, it merely is inconvenient to those in power. We see that, for example, in the case involving Hannah Nathanson, the Washington Post reporter whose home newsroom was raided. That's long been an issue in the context of national security in matters of war, international issues. But now you've got any local dissident, any activist, any person in any of the 50 states who opposes the president's agenda being treated the same way, being treated as a national security threat. The line between First Amendment protected dissent and terrorism is just entirely blurred by this administration. And again, the judges have the power to set it straight. Whether they will or not is to be determined.
0: Well, I will say I spoke with Mara Verheiden-Hilliard in 2017 about arrests after the first Trump inauguration, where police were saying, if you were somewhere near an act of property damage, I think it was a car being set on fire, if you were near it, it's the same as you committing it. If you were wearing black, well, forget about it. You are obviously part of it. At the time, a Washington Post poll was saying that one out of every three D.C. residents were saying they'd taken part in a protest against Trump since his first inauguration. And that was half of the district's white residents, half of people making more than $100,000 a year, and a fifth of respondents over the age of 65. So what I want to say, and what I think you're wanting to say also, is you're not safe from this. Like, the idea that you're not going to do anything wrong is not going to protect you in this case. We're seeing the straight up criminalizing of resistance per se. And so I guess I'd ask you, what can we do? What can we be doing in the face of this?
1: That is important to remember, because it is easy for people to look at this and say, well, I am not an anarchist. I don't read these zines. I don't go to these kinds of protests. My protests are organized or permitted. Mm-hmm. I'm not at risk. But, you know, I mentioned Sanchez, who was convicted solely for transporting a box of zines. Think about the Don Lemon and Georgia Fort cases. They were arrested, of course, while covering a protest at a church in Minneapolis against immigration enforcement there. I don't think anyone would characterize Don Lemon as a far-left anarchist type. You can like him or not like him, but that's not something that he is. But the Trump administration sought a warrant that would have allowed it to gather from YouTube a list of subscribers to both Lemon and Fort's YouTube channels. Now, that warrant was fortunately rejected by a judge, but think about it. What possible evidence could a subscriber to Lemon and Fort's YouTube channels have that would assist the Trump administration in prosecuting its frivolous case against those journalists? All they saw was what was publicly broadcast. The prosecution already has that. This is clearly an attempt by the Trump administration to gather information about who is in possession, who is accessing news that it does not like. So just as Daniel Sanchez, Des Sanchez, was prosecuted for his box of zines, those who watch Don Lemon and Georgia Fort's show may have faced danger or risk down the road. Why else would prosecutors want their information? It has nothing to do with their case. So it's certainly a mistake to believe that this is a problem that is limited to quote-unquote Antifa or people on the political fringes. Stephen Miller has said the entire Democratic Party is a terrorist organization. Donald Trump has called the press enemies of the people, has called his critics the enemy within. He is not only talking about anarchists when he says that. As far as what we can do, I would encourage people to make their voices heard. Of course, we're not in a position where Congress is likely to act, and we don't have control directly over what any judge does, but we have platforms, we have local newspapers, we have social media, we have the ability to write letters to the editor, op-eds, posts, videos, create noise, create a chorus of dissent. We've seen repeatedly, for example, with ICE in Minneapolis, that when there's enough resistance, the administration will back down or shift its priorities. People do have the power to do that. You know, this isn't a situation where there is some corporation that can be boycotted, where there is a direct lever to pull to stop the administration from criminalizing dissent. But if there is enough uproar, and if we make that uproar to some extent bipartisan, there can be sufficient pressure to, if not stop them, cause them to be a bit more cautious and to dial it down. We need to continue making noise about this, continue talking about it on radio shows, continue talking about it on social media and in on newspaper pages. And we need to communicate clearly to people with different political ideologies that, hey, one day the shoe is going to be on the other foot. And once you give the government, once you give prosecutors the power to criminalize dissent in these ways, it's a matter of time before the political tides turn and that same power is used against you. Whereas earlier in the Trump administration, I think there was this feeling of exuberance on the right, the feeling that this party is never going to end. We're going to be in power forever. We're not really worried about these sorts of hypotheticals where it comes back to bite us one day. Now I think there might be a little bit of recognition that this MAGA thing is not going to last forever, that the political tides might be turning, and people are a bit more concerned about how the abuses that they're enabling, the powers that they're granting the president, could one day be used against them. So I think it's time to sort of lean into that and send that message.
0: Absolutely. Let me just ask you, in case you have any final thoughts about what journalists or reporters, you know, it's mixed. Independent reporters are bringing us the story. Elite reporters are doing something slightly different. Any thoughts about journalism and the role it plays right now?
1: Yeah, well, it's it's an old story where, yeah, independent journalists who are not necessarily abiding by this myth that good journalism has to be in this passive neutral voice that is so objective it doesn't acknowledge reality are calling it like it is, whereas some corporate outlets, although they have covered the convictions, they're covering these convictions the way that they covered, say, the Iraq War. You know, it's, well, one side says that these people were terrorists.

0: and say in your own voice that this is alarming and preposterous. You can provide historical context. You can talk about how dissent has been treated in the past, how unusual these charges are. Compare it to, as I saw one, as you said, independent outlet do, compare it to the Haymarket cases, you know, compare it to past abuses, McCarthyism, so on. Give readers that context. Don't just get a quote from both sides and call it a day. This is a bigger story than that.
1: All right. Well, we have lots more to talk about, but we'll end it now for now. We've been speaking with Seth Stern from the Freedom of the Press Foundation. Thank you so much, Seth Stern, for joining us this week on Counterspin.
0: Anytime.
1: And that's it for Counterspin for this week. 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If you are able and so inclined to support that work, FAIR.org would be the place to go. The show is engineered by Alex Noyes. I'm Janine Jackson. 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

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I'm Janine Jackson. This week on Counterspin, a former UK Prime Minister famously sniffed, quote, "I think we have gone through a period when too many children and people have been given to understand I have a problem. It's the government's job to cope with it." Or, "I have a problem. I will go and get a grant to cope with it. I am homeless. The government must house me." And so they are casting their problems on society. And who is society? There is no such thing. There are individual men and women, and there are families. And no government can do anything except through people, and people look to themselves first. Close quote. That idea from Margaret Thatcher seems important to keep in mind as we watch corporate news reporters whistle past a directive from the Trump administration's Department of Justice that says that whole thing about policies encouraging disabled people to be able to live in community with family, with friends, you don't need to do that. You can just lock them up. Why are mainstream news reporters disinterested in this memo from the Office of Legal Counsel that says that no laws, quote, require states to treat mentally disabled patients in the most integrated setting appropriate to their needs, close quote? Well, the memo, as folks like those at Disability Scoop remind us, doesn't alter the current law, but it very much could impact how federal agencies enforce the law. Is that the reason that elite media don't care that it's not actually a law? Or are disabled people, their lives, their possibilities, just off the screen? When states start forcing folks into institutions because they've been told they don't need to provide services, will it be a story then? And what kind of story will that be? We'll talk about this with Mia Ives-Rubley. She's Senior Director of the Disability Justice Initiative at the Center for American Progress.

0: That's coming up today on Counterspin, and we're going to get right to it. Counterspin is brought to you each week by the Media Watch Group Fair. The Rehabilitation Act of 1973 addressed the rights of people with disabilities in their interactions with the federal government, including entities that receive certain federal contracts. Section 504 of that act prohibits organizations and employers from excluding or denying individuals with disabilities an equal opportunity to receive program benefits and services. The hard-won Americans with Disabilities Act passed into law in July of 1990, and specifically Title II of the ADA, emphasized disabled people's access to civic life. These laws have been interpreted for decades as meaning that our shared societal goal is to have disabled people live in community, with family, with friends. A new thing, a memo from the Office of Legal Counsel within the Justice Department now says, or maybe not. A professor at George Washington University cited on NPR, one of few outlets to take this seriously, says, "It is now the position of the United States government that people with disabilities don't have a right to be part of their communities," adding, "I can't overstate how significant this change in position is." Here to help us understand the meaning of this particular shift and how it fits within a broader engagement is Mia Ives-Rubley. She's Senior Director of the Disability Justice Initiative at the Center for American Progress, and she joins us now by phone. Welcome to Counterspin, Mia Ives-Rubley.
1: Thank you so much. I'm so glad to be here.
0: Well, this is a story about law, but we all know it's not about just what's legal to do or to not do. Mm-hmm. After the Rehabilitation Act, after the ADA, in 1999, we have Olmstead v. LC. This is two women suing the state of Georgia, and the Supreme Court agrees, with reference to that existing legal underpinning, that states have a legal responsibility to provide services that integrate people into communities, that integration is the goal, it's the best way forward. So now this person who wrote, this deputy assistant attorney general, says, quote, "We recognize this view of Olmstead's import is out of step with the common understanding of that decision with the federal courts," close quote. Uh-huh. So what does this new memo, what does it mean? What could it mean? Why is it important?
1: So this memo doesn't change the current laws or the decision that the Supreme Court made in 1999. What it does is provide specific avenue for states to try to challenge these laws in the Supreme Court decision in hopes of getting it overturned by the Supreme Court. So, you know, people still have basic protections that emphasize their right to live in the community. But it provides this sort of crack in the armor mm-hmm. that will probably be utilized by certain states to try to reduce the amount of money that they're spending on things like home and community-based services and long-term support services.
0: Yeah, I see folks hearing it opens a window.
1: Mm-hmm.
0: It doesn't require anything, but it's offering something that we know that a lot of folks are going to take up. Mm-hmm. I want to say I'm creeped out by the memo saying that Olmstead held only that a state cannot institutionalize such patients, they're talking about people with disabilities, without justification.
1: Mm-hmm.
0: And then adds, "What counts as adequate justification remains an open question." That reads like a line from a horror movie to to me, frankly. Talk about who and what could be affected by this.
1: I think the two communities that I'm extremely concerned about is individuals with significant mental health issues. So individuals who may be diagnosed as bipolar or diagnosed with schizophrenia, individuals who have significant mental health issues and are more likely to be very vulnerable. These are individuals that need significant support to continue living in the community often. And so that's one portion of the population. I think the other portion of the population is individuals with developmental disabilities. So we're looking at people who have been diagnosed as autistic. This could include individuals who have different intellectual disabilities. It includes a wide variety of people, but these are individuals that are already significantly at risk of being institutionalized. The thing that worries me is this comes after a lot of the conversation that Secretary RFK Jr. has had about creating camps and work farms that I'm not being overdramatic in saying these sound similar to the work camps, quote unquote, and concentration camps that happened in Nazi Germany.
0: Right.
1: And the irony is that Nazi Germany got a lot of its eugenic policy ideas from the United States.
0: Which I think a lot of folks don't know. And I do think there's a kind of popular misunderstanding. If you see someone on the street who seems to be in mental health crisis, I think absent a coherent understanding of what could happen, what social supports might mean, there's a feeling of, well, just get them away from me. And I feel like that's what they're playing on. And that's what they're hoping will work in the popular imagination.
1: Yeah, and we've seen support for that across the political spectrum. And so some of these things, unfortunately, are popular amongst the general public. And I think without understanding the well-researched interventions that actually help people rather than incarcerate them, I'm worried about the direction that we are taking because we have made so much progress towards ensuring disabled people have similar rights that non-disabled people have. You can see it getting reversed is really, really concerning. And to tell you the truth, as a person with a disability, kind of scary to me.
0: Well, I want to bring it into some broader context because, as I stated, this particular memo is not getting much attention and it's now like almost a week old. So now it's an old story. You know, it's unclear what's going to happen. But you wrote with Casey Doherty an overarching account of the Trump administration's war on disability. So I would ask you to talk about how this newest thing really just fits. It's not an aberration. It fits with an all-out war on disabled people and on the laws that have been created to address and encourage the ability of people with disabilities to live in community. So what else do folks need to know? It's not just this. Trump administration is, it's a coherent attack.
1: Yeah, you can go all the way back to Project 2025, right? Where they literally lay out what they plan to do. And they are being quite successful in making progress on that plan. So there is this need, which you look at a lot of the quotes and memos from people like Stephen Miller. There is this push from this administration to get rid of anybody that they do not like or do not want to be in society. And so that means cutting rights and services to some of the most vulnerable populations in the country, and that in particular includes disabled people, particularly disabled people of color. We see that through a number of actions that have been taken, whether it's attacks on DEIA, saying that we shouldn't try to ensure that laws that were created to disenfranchise and discriminate against specific populations don't get addressed in particular. And then we look at things like the OBBA, which strips things like SNAP and strips Medicaid. These are all programs that, in particular, disabled people are disproportionately reliant on. And what I found interesting, because I went to a couple of the hearings around some of these issues in the Senate and the House, was the continual statement by representatives and senators saying that this would not impact disabled people. But it was very clear that it would impact disabled people. It would impact everybody, but disproportionately it would impact disabled people. When I say in my piece around the war on disability is that Medicaid provides so much support for all communities. It is one of the pillars of our current healthcare system and covers a lot of the costs that everybody gets to benefit from, because it's not paying one specific provider. It is paying for a group of services and supports that an individual receives and helps to pay for things like rent of a building or land. It pays for physicians' wages. It pays for equipment. It pays for all of these things. And when you take out one of the pillars or significantly decrease one of the pillars that helps pay for our healthcare system, it collapses the system, right? And so we're looking at decreasing the support that much of the disability community relies on to be able to survive. By doing that, you cause more deaths, more fatalities, and an increase in disability, an increase in the severity of disabilities.
0: I always wonder about media coverage of disabled people, given that it is a community that anyone could join at any moment.
1: Yeah.
0: And that anyone who has a child could join at any moment. It seems
1: right.
0: Almost like, you know, crossing your fingers, you know, it's not going to happen to me. I'm going to make policy that doesn't involve that. It's weird.
1: Mm-hmm.
0: I'm just going to say it's weird. And then when media do their occasional story about disabled people, very much reads as a very special episode.
1: Mm-hmm.
0: They think that means they cover disability. And what I hear you saying and what we're both saying is disabled people are part of the story when you're reporting on air travel and when you're reporting on housing costs and when you're reporting on college scholarships. Like, it's not a once a year do a deep dive. What do disabled people care about? You know, it seems to me a major failing of news reporting that they can't somehow integrate people with disabilities into every story that they cover.
1: Yeah, I think people don't realize how much disability impacts the United States and the world. And it's been something that we at the Center for American Progress, and particularly the Disability Justice Initiative team, have been really trying to hammer home on, is that disability impacts every single policy that we create and that every single policy impacts disabled people. And one of the interesting things is that Representative Tom Keene Jr. just recently put out a public apology on why he was absent from work, and then discusses his severe depression, which is a disability. And yet, at the same time, he voted to cut a significant amount of Medicaid. And so I think there's this disconnect of understanding how disability impacts different policies and how much it impacts every single one of us.
0: Absolutely. And, you know, there is, and you're noting it, a kind of overarching storyline from corporate news media, and it's an unspoken backdrop to any individual story on a number of issues, that the government is generously offering things, and some bad people take advantage, and that's starving other worthy people of benefits. And there's a whole problem with it's not a coherent argument. It's like a zero-sum thing that some people are faking a need, and probably that's why you're struggling, you know, but this still shapes media narrative around disability, that it's somehow a grift. Somehow, if you look into it differently, it's a grift. And I just want to ask you, what, I mean, there is good journalism. I'm not saying there isn't, but what would be the ingredients of journalism that could shift this narrative?
1: That's a great question. I think that, one, we need more disabled journalists. We have a couple that are currently doing a wonderful job reporting on disability, but they're few and far between. And I think that being able to train up the next generation of journalists to understand how disability impacts so many people is going to be essential. And the thing that I try to emphasize is that the disability community is just going to continue to grow. It's been growing exponentially since the beginning of the pandemic. And part of that is due to infectious diseases causing specific disabilities. Some of it is due to our crumbling healthcare system. And then some of it is due to the aging baby boomers. And us not understanding the intersection of policy and disability is going to be a real problem in the near future. I mean, it's already a problem, but it's going to be even higher of a problem coming up, because the AARP actually did a survey of folks that are coming up towards retirement or are already retired. And their survey asked them where they would like to retire and live out the rest of their lives. A majority of them said they wanted to live in their communities. And with that being said, we have a major crisis on our hands because we don't have enough caregivers to be able to support that effort. And by stating that, oh, states can now ignore precedents, Supreme Court legal precedents, and ignore law, it's going to ensure that states don't actually put money and invest money and infrastructure around an aging population that is going to need the support. So what's going to happen is a lot of folks may be languishing in hospitals. Emergency rooms will continue to get significantly congested, and we're going to see a worsening of our health care overall. And we will see more people either homeless or incarcerated or dead.
0: Which only leads me to say finally that I wish that media would connect issues of incarcerated people, of disabled people, of deporting Haitians who, come on, who's taking care of your grandmother? Healthcare workers were saying, the failure of media to connect the dots of the social support networks that exist in this country, to me, seems like a major failing. And I'm not trying to rant at you, but if you have thoughts about that and what media could do, I'd love to hear them.
1: Yeah, part of this is due to those who hold power are very good at separating people and pitting them against each other. And that gets reflected in media coverage as well. I think that a lot of times it's like, I'm going to cover this one issue, but I don't actually give it context. And I think a lot of people don't realize that policies don't live in a vacuum. What I often talk about when I'm talking about policy and the work that I do is I'm literally sitting there with a three-dimensional puzzle that I'm having to try and figure out how different things fit together or don't fit together and how I can get them to actually fit together. And one example of this would be, you know, during the height of the pandemic when they're giving out checks to everyday citizens, what we saw was that Congress didn't realize how that would impact disabled people who were on SSI. And that resulted in a number of people on SSI losing their eligibility status.
0: Right.
1: And so they actually had to go back and write up new policies that basically stated, A, you can ignore this payment, this asset for a couple of years.
0: Do you have any final thoughts about what we should know about this particular, you know, it's a memo, it's not a law, but maybe media are going to cover it. What should we ask as they cover this particular iteration? Any thoughts?
1: Yeah, I think, one, that this isn't new and that this is part of a general plan overall, and that it actually provides us a trajectory of where this administration is thinking on going and will help advocates and lawyers see how the administration plans to argue around this issue. So I think them releasing this actually provides us some information that we may not have had previously. So while it does open the door to states, it also provides us a roadmap in understanding what they plan to do.
0: We've been speaking with Mia Ives-Rubley. She's Senior Director of the Disability Justice Initiative at the Center for American Progress. They're online at AmericanProgress.org. Thank you, Mia Ives-Rubley, for joining us this week on Counterspin.
1: Oh, thank you so much. I really appreciate you all covering this.
0: And that's it for Counterspin for this week. Counterspin is produced by the National Media Watch Group FAIR, based in New York. 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The show is engineered by Alex Noyes. I'm Janine Jackson. 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

Hello, hello. Today is a remote show because of all the wind. We have stuff coming up. Because if you're not scared of wind, you might be doing some stuff. But I might be doing some stuff anyway. Because the wind right now is really out of control. Anyway, tonight at 6 p.m. at Stage A, there's Rise Against with Destroy Boys and Koyo. 7 p.m. at Spirit Hall, there's Sweet Pill with Heart to Gold and Spaced. 8 p.m. at Craft House with Mia Osimo. 8 p.m. at Mr. Small's Theater, there's Top House with Chris Jacobs. And 9:30 p.m. at the Thunderbird, there's Cosmo. Tomorrow, 314 Pi Day, there's Andrew Callahan at Stage A at 6:30 p.m. At 8 p.m. at the Roboto Project, there's Power Washer with Sorry Face and Oh No Okno. And Where the Four Scythia Blooms. And at 9 p.m. tomorrow at the Spirit Hall, there's Moist Breezy with Paula Jean, Lemon Lime, Toss Kitty, and Lefse. And finally on Sunday at 7 p.m. on the 15th, there's It Helps Me Sleep, Slow Burning Daydream, Guillermo Guillotine, Tilt Controls, and Pluto Infers. What else do we have? We'll tell you about some stuff, though. Do you have any fun events you go to every week? This is kind of what this is. So, this is the radio. Let's tell you about that. Hey, actually, this Sunday, the Pittsburgh Indie Expo, or PIE, for short, that's P-I-E, will be hosted at the Heinz History Center. 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It's been showcasing this vibrant hub of creativity on the first Friday of every month since 1998. This open event invites visitors to explore art gallery openings, live performances, pop-up markets, and community events. It's a night where you can view photography, dance, painting, sculpture, music, and spoken word while mingling with artists and neighbors from across the city. 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The calendar is updated each week on Wednesday afternoon. All right, I'll be back. Let the music play on for a moment. I'll be back to tell you more here on WRCT Pittsburgh. This is the Land of Twilight with me, DJ Owl.

it's CJ Al. Coming in to tell you about some things before this song ends. It's pretty long. It's called Shh, Peaceful. Slash. Oh, it's, sorry. It's Shh, Slash Peaceful. It's by Miles Davis from his album In a Silent Way. Before that was Twilight and Pearl by Electric Light Orchestra. All right, so another show we have here is Moonrise Kingdom. Beach Songs. Moonrise Kingdom every Thursday at 2 p.m. Also, hey, do you remember that kid you picked up in high school? Well, we gave him a radio show. Tune in and hear the Monster spin the best and worst in indie, punk, classic country, power pop, and so much more. That's Viva La Mock, Friday night starting at 9. 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All right, stay tuned for more music. I'm going to let the music play on. 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

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I'm going to tell you about some stuff real quick. 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All right. I think that's all I'm going to tell you right now. Hope that was interesting to you. So what did we hear? Let's see. So after the Miles Davis song, well, let's go to what we're playing right now, which this is called, oh my gosh, I don't remember. Oh, there it is. It's called Fragile Majesty. It is by Eric Tinstad and Nancy Rumble. Before that was Neptune's Car with Baking Bread from the Data Panic in the Year Zero box set, which was a Perubu box set. And before that was Peter Kirsch with How's Your Day 2. And before that was Midori Karashima with Purple Sights. And before that was /Peaceful by Miles Davis. And we're going to just keep on going. Thanks for tuning in today. I'm going to let the music play on, and I'll talk to you in a bit. Thanks for being with me here from 3 to 5 p.m. every Friday on WRCT Pittsburgh.

you know what? Let's just say it right now. You're listening to WRCT Pittsburgh. Did you know that? You're listening to WRCT Pittsburgh. It's true. It's really true. All right. We're going to keep going. So I'll be here till 5 p.m. The next hour is starting right now. Thanks for tuning in.

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You're listening to WRCT Pittsburgh. Let's talk about some stuff. So much stuff going on in Pittsburgh, and I've already told you about it. 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So we are listening to I Believe in You by Spyro Gyra. I believe in you to get help for yourself, and I hope you will. Before that was Plastic Love by Maria Takeuchi. Before that was Show Me How by Men I Trust. And before that was we had Nenufar by Polo and Pond. And we're just going to keep going. Thanks for tuning in today here on WRCT Pittsburgh with me, DJ Al. I really appreciate my listeners so much. I am remote today because of the crazy wind out, but I'll be back next week unless something happens. So, again, thanks for tuning in. And I hope you're having a great day and hope you have a great weekend. 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

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It is DJ Owl here on the Land of Twilight. 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The show is called The Land of Twilight. 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I'm going to tell you about another show, because we have so many shows here. This is called The Angry Young Man. The world is an angry place, and there's an angry young man who's ready to tackle the issues, plaguing it head on. 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Currently, we're listening to Brian Jobson with Where in the Wind. Before that was Wait for the Truth by Mabizio from his album This Isn't AI Jazz, a really inspiring album to me. Before that was Boss Battle, Sega CD by Noriyuki Iwadare from Lunar Silver Star Story. And before that was I Believe in You by Spyro Gyra. And we're going to keep going. I'm going to let the music play on, and I'm going to tell you about something in a bit. Thanks for tuning in today here on WRCT Pittsburgh with me, DJ Owl. This is the Land of Twilight, and I'll be here till 5 p.m.

hello. 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It's me, DJ Owl, closing up the show pretty soon. Done at 5. This show is called The Land of Twilight. I hope you are a listener all the time. 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Before that was Capcom Sound Team Alf Lila with Sasquatch Stage Canada. Before that was Fairy Night from Lupin the Third Part 3. It's the ending theme. It's by Sonia Rosa. Before that was Ghost with The Sad Spirit Part 1. And before that was Lee Scratch Perry and Subatomic Sound System with War in Babylon. And before that was Blair in the Wind by Brian Jobson. Close of the show in a few minutes. 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

All right, hello, it's DJ Owl. Just telling you the last songs we played, and we're done in a second here. You're listening to Akitaka Toyama with Lay Stage from Tekken Tag Tournament. And before that was the theme from Big Wave by Tatsumashita. Before that was Interlude by Electric Dreams. I really heard about that. Anyway, thanks for tuning in today. Hope you have a great day. Hope you have a great weekend. It's real windy, so be careful. Don't blow away. You're listening to WRCT Pittsburgh. I'm DJ Al. This is Land of Twilight. But we're done. WRCT Pittsburgh is going to keep going all day. Thanks for tuning in today. And again, have a great day.

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3: We all want our kids to grow up safe and healthy, so we show them how, and we tell them, with honest conversations that let them know what we expect. That's especially important when it comes to alcohol and other drugs. Kids need to know the dangers and how to avoid them. And when it comes to pain medications, opioids, they need to know that they should never be taken without a prescription and never shared with friends or family. It's dangerous and illegal. So talk with your kids, because when you talk, they hear you.

sick little scrotinizer. That was Joe's first confrontation with the law. Naturally, we were easy on him. One of our friendly counselors gave him a donut and told him to stick closer to church-oriented social

0: counselors gave him a donut and told him to stick closer to church-oriented social activity.
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2: We all want our kids to grow up safe and healthy, so we show them how, and we tell them, with honest conversations that let them know what we expect. That's especially important when it comes to alcohol and other drugs. Kids need to know the dangers and how to avoid them. And when it comes to pain medications, opioids, they need to know that they should never be taken without a prescription and never shared with friends or family. It's dangerous and illegal. So talk with your kids, because when you talk, they hear you.

0: Kids to grow up safe and healthy. So we show them how, and we tell them, with honest conversations that let them know what we expect. That's especially important when it comes to alcohol and other drugs. Kids need to know the dangers and how to avoid them. And when it comes to pain medications, opioids, they need to know that they should never be taken without a prescription and never shared with friends or family. It's dangerous and illegal. So talk with your kids, because when you talk, they hear you.
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0: We all want our kids to grow up safe and healthy, so we show them how, and we tell them, with honest conversations that let them know what we expect. That's especially important when it comes to alcohol and other drugs. Kids need to know the dangers and how to avoid them. And when it comes to pain medications, opioids, they need to know that they should never be taken without a prescription and never shared with friends or family. It's dangerous and illegal. So talk with your kids, because when you talk, they hear you.

0: 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One of our friendly counselors gave him a donut and told him to stick closer to church-oriented social activity.
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0: Naturally, we were easy on him. One of our friendly counselors gave him a donut and told him to stick closer to church-oriented social activity.
1: We all want our kids to grow up safe and healthy, so we show them how, and we tell them, with honest conversations that let them know what we expect. That's especially important when it comes to alcohol and other drugs. Kids need to know the dangers and how to avoid them. And when it comes to pain medications, opioids, they need to know that they should never be taken without a prescription and never shared with friends or family. It's dangerous and illegal. So talk with your kids, because when you talk, they hear you.

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1: We all want our kids to grow up safe and healthy, so we show them how, and we tell them, with honest conversations that let them know what we expect. That's especially important when it comes to alcohol and other drugs. Kids need to know the dangers and how to avoid them. And when it comes to pain medications, opioids, they need to know that they should never be taken without a prescription and never shared with friends or family. It's dangerous and illegal. So talk with your kids, because when you talk, they hear you.
0: Hello, this is Annie Mae, the Neo Soul Songstress, and you are listening to WRCT Pittsburgh.

We all want our kids to grow up safe and healthy, so we show them how, and we tell them, with honest conversations that let them know what we expect. That's especially important when it comes to alcohol and other drugs. Kids need to know the dangers and how to avoid them. And when it comes to pain medications, opioids, they need to know that they should never be taken without a prescription and never shared with friends or family. It's dangerous and illegal. So talk with your kids, because when you talk, they hear you.

0: That was Joe's first confrontation with the law. Naturally, we were easy on him. One of our friendly counselors gave him a donut and told him to stick closer to church-oriented social activity.
1: We all want our kids to grow up safe and healthy, so we show them how, and we tell them, with honest conversations that let them know what we expect. That's especially important when it comes to alcohol and other drugs. Kids need to know the dangers and how to avoid them. And when it comes to pain medications, opioids, they need to know that they should never be taken without a prescription and never shared with friends or family. It's dangerous and illegal. So talk with your kids, because when you talk, they hear you.
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2: Today on Law and Disorder, we bring you breaking news on the Prairieland case in Texas, where a jury just convicted 9 activists on terrorism charges for a protest.
3: Join us as criminal defense attorney Javier de Janon tells us about the FBI records the government didn't disclose and what it means for the right to dissent.
2: We then look at the attacks on the black community from the Trump administration through the eyes of Professor Kim Nestor Williams, professor of English and Black and Ethnic Studies at Sonoma State University.
3: Professor Kim mounts a compassionate defense of diversity, equity, and inclusion as a force of nature that Trump cannot and will not erase.
2: Stay with us. I'm Heidi Boghossian, New York City attorney and activist.
3: I'm Stephen Rohde, retired civil rights lawyer and author on issues of civil liberties.
2: In a case we're following closely, a federal jury in Texas has delivered a verdict in what may become one of the most consequential protest-related decisions in recent memory. 9 activists connected to a 2025 demonstration outside the Prairieland Immigration Detention Center were convicted on charges ranging from rioting to providing material support for terrorism. At the center of the government's case was a claim that Antifa is a coordinated violent enterprise amounting to domestic terrorism. Prosecutors argued that common protest tactics, black clothing, encrypted messaging, even reading certain literature, were evidence of a broader criminal conspiracy. But reporting by investigative journalist Adam Fetterman, based on FBI records he obtained through a Freedom of Information Act request, tell a very different story. The documents show that in 2018, the Bureau itself concluded that Antifa DFW, or Dallas-Fort Worth, posed no threat to national security and warranted no further investigation. Those records were not disclosed at trial, raising constitutional questions about withheld evidence and the integrity of the prosecution. We're joined today by criminal defense attorney Javier de Janon. Javier is the Mass Defense Director with the National Lawyers Guild, where he provides protest defense and support for the right to dissent. Based in North Carolina, Javier also represents individuals in politically motivated cases across the South. Javier, welcome to Law and Disorder.
4: Thank you. Thank you for having me.
2: Now, you've been closely involved in this case. At its most basic level, what happened at Prairieland and how did it become a federal terrorism prosecution?
4: Certainly. So we have to go all the way back to July 4th, 2025. And whereas before, we would say things, you know, we believe this happened, we think this is what happened, now the federal trial happened. So we can say that this is actually the sequence of events that we heard from officers, from CCTV surveillance, and from body cam. On that day, July 4, 2025, there was a noise demonstration that happened in that evening at the Prairieland Detention Center. And this is the essentially ICE detention center in North Texas in a town called Alvarado. A flyer went out, you know, on a big signal group chat and other communications, and people were called to come and make noise. The flyer, that's what it said, come, make noise, express solidarity. For those who aren't familiar, noise demos are a very, very common form of protest where people go outside of a jail or a prison and make noise to express solidarity with the people inside. In fact, in New York, there was a popular noise demonstration for none other than Luigi Mangione. We saw it in the news. Supporters went outside and made a lot of noise, and the media made a big sensation out of this. So it's not uncommon. That night, people showed up and they brought fireworks. It is 4th of July. Fireworks were put into the air. We saw in the cameras how some of them went over the fences, but they didn't cause any damage to any federal property. The noise demo was a success. People inside went to the window facing the fireworks. They were cheering. There was a lot of noise. And I think people felt good. Of course, the ICE wardens, the people who work at the ICE facility, called 911. And they reported falsely that someone was trying to break in to the ICE facility. And so Alvarado police responds. And, you know, as I mentioned, this is the town police. An officer arrives, and while the officer is arriving, one of the wardens actually tells one of the protesters, you know, leave, get out of here. And the protesters started leaving. I mean, they packed up everything and started walking away. When the Alvarado police officer gets there, his name is Lieutenant Gross, he steps out of his vehicle, sees some protesters who start running from the sirens, and immediately draws his firearm and aims it at the protesters who were running. After he draws in his weapon, that's when shots were fired in his direction. Later, it was determined that these came from a rifle. Then Lieutenant Gross shot back, and then at some point, he's hit on the shoulder, and the bullet kind of grazed his body. It caused no damage. He was in the hospital for a few hours. And that's it. That's what happened July 4, 2025. Noise demo, fireworks, and then the shooting. During the fireworks, however, someone did break out from the crowd. This came out during the trial. And this one person slashed tires, graffitied vans, destroyed surveillance cameras. And lo and behold, that person became a cooperating defendant. So we heard from him what happened as well and what he did on the stand. How this case became such a massive federal investigation and prosecution has to do with the moment we're living under the Trump administration, what people have called the Antifa scare. Because after this all happened, state police and state officers responded, but the FBI and the ATF very, very quickly took over the scene and took over the investigation. And then all these prosecutions happened, house raids were conducted, phones were surveilled, cars were followed. I mean, the whole nine yards of a federal investigation.
3: Javier, who are you representing individually, and what have been the core charges against your client?
4: I have the honor of representing Elizabeth Soto in her state-level case as part of the People's Law Collective, and that's key. Liz and many others have both federal and state charges. I'm on the state-level case. When this all began, as I described, it was a state investigation. And so all defendants initially had state-level charges, and they were indicted in Texas under the RICO statute, a charge of aggravated assault with a firearm of an employee, right, the officer who was shot, and a domestic terrorism charge under Texas under the same theory of the shooting. So Liz and many others have these charges. After the state charge gets indicted, then there's a federal information and eventually a federal complaint and a federal indictment. At the federal level, Liz and others were charged with riot, using explosives to commit a felony, the fireworks, and it was the riot, and then material support for terrorism as well. And then other defendants at the federal level were also charged with attempted murder, you know, of the officer, and they added attempted murder of two ICE wardens that I described were there. On top of those charges, there's a myriad of what I would call, you know, concealment, destruction of evidence charges. One of them federally, Des Sanchez, the only thing he did was move a box of zines, and the government got a conviction off that, saying that that was concealing evidence. And then at the state-only level, there's a myriad of destruction of evidence charges for people deleting signal threads, removing people from messages, and so on. So the number of charges is both in two jurisdictions and also extremely varied. In total, to date, there have been 19 Prairie Land defendants.
2: Javier, can you talk a bit about how prosecutors try to build the argument that Antifa operates as a coordinated criminal or terrorist enterprise?
4: During the federal trial, we saw essentially a jigsaw puzzle that the federal government tried to build. And the pieces didn't really fit, the story didn't really make sense. And the way they created this imagined North Texas Antifa cell, this is what they call it, is by connecting the dots basically on ideology. So they showed pamphlets that are anti-government, they showed zines that talk about, you know, using firearms in self-defense, they showed stickers and other political insignia against the police, against the government, right, calling to overthrow it, and so on. And so with all this literature, I would say, they glued together what they claim is the North Texas Antifa cell. We heard, though, again and again from the cooperating defendants that doesn't exist. There are groups such as a book club, the Socialist Rifle Association, some mutual aid groups. They do exist, and they do exactly what they say they do. The government alleges that all of these groups are essentially a front, and that underneath it is this sinister terror cell. I mean, they went as far as saying that a book club that verifiably all it does is read books and has book assignments and book homework, that is the front to recruit for the Antifa cell. After they put all these pieces together, the person who assembled the puzzle was a so-called Antifa expert, Kyle Schiedler, I believe is how you say his last name, but I'm not sure. And the so-called Antifa expert grabbed all these pieces and said, this is proof that there's a terror cell. They were using Signal, they were wearing all black, they had pseudonyms, and all these real groups, right, what we would call, yeah, these are real groups with real organizing, they're but front for the real terror cell. I still don't know, I mean, what the objective of this terror cell is. The expert couldn't point to leadership. Even the expert admitted that he did not review any peer-reviewed publication. Everything he's concluding is based on things he found on the internet, essentially, public source material. And even the judge, near the end of the trial, expressed frustration at how the case had become about Antifa when the charges themselves didn't have anything to do with it. What is most concerning to me about this case, though, and talking about fascism, is that even though the government failed to establish a North Texas Antifa terror cell, even though many people again and again said that doesn't exist, after the guilty verdict, the Department of Justice issued a press release asserting that they did get convictions based on a North Texas Antifa terror cell. But if you look at the verdicts and the charges, they have nothing to do with political organizations, criminal intent in an organization. In fact, none of the charges even required an enterprise. But now we're here with these verdicts, and so the federal government is twisting the truth, as it tends to do, and saying that they did get a conviction against a terror cell.
2: Javier, a few hours ago, on the day we're taping this, investigative journalist Adam Fetterman, who's long covered domestic protest activities vis-a-vis government overreaching, just published an article talking about FBI records he had gotten through the Freedom of Information Act from several years ago showing Antifa, these are FBI records, Antifa Dallas-Fort Worth was previously deemed not a national security threat. The prosecution did not share those records with the defense. How significant is this development?
4: I had the privilege of being interviewed by Adam Fetterman for this, and so I was able to hear about it, and my jaw fell to the floor. I mean, during the federal trial, one of the theories about the Emma Goldman Book Club, one of the book clubs that they say is a recruiting for Antifa, the Emma Goldman Book Club was connected historically to what they call DFW Antifa. It seems that social media accounts were shared. It seems that organizers from DFW Antifa then became organizers of the book club. And they drew this lineage and they said, you know, this is it. That's why it's a front, because it's actually DFW Antifa. Don't be confused. They say it's a book club, but it's Antifa. So when I heard that in 2018, the same agency, the FBI, had investigated DFW Antifa, and the same agency said DFW Antifa is not a criminal organization, I mean, I was mind blown, because that's exactly what they said during the federal trial, the complete opposite. I believe that if the defense had received the, I suppose, first Trump administration's investigation into DFW Antifa, if the defense would have that in their arsenal, they would have shown to the jury, they would have confronted the expert in that there is no such thing as a terrorist organization called DFW Antifa. I know from Senate hearings during Trump's first administration that the FBI did confirm this, that Antifa is not a terrorist organization, it's not organized as a group, it's simply an ideology. But, you know, with our country's amnesia, now Trump is saying the opposite again, and this time now with a conviction. So this is a very big development, and for me, it also is the tip of the iceberg, because what else did the FBI investigate in 2016, 17, 18 related to this so-called Antifa cell, right? The Antifa lead. What other conclusions did the agents make back then? And how is it possible that they claim that now it was a cell all along if they concluded the opposite years ago? I am curious what happens at the federal case now that this story broke. But in the state-level case, which I'm a part of as a defense attorney, this is huge, because at the state level, the government does need to show a criminal enterprise for the RICO charge. And if the federal government already concluded there was no criminal enterprise, how could they possibly say it exists now? It's definitely something to keep our eyes on, and I hope that there's a shift in the federal cases, but it might be hard given the context and also the antagonistic federal judge overseeing the cases.
3: What was the prosecution's duty to disclose that evidence? Some of us know the case of Brady versus Maryland and the prosecution's duty to disclose exculpatory evidence. Could that be used to move for a new trial or on appeal from that those convictions?
4: The case of Brady versus Maryland is one of the seminal cases that we all learn in law school now. I mean, in criminal procedure and con law, to become a lawyer, you know Brady. And even, you know, fans of CSI and these law TV law shows know about Brady. Brady, the government needs to turn over evidence. The government can't hide its cards when there's exculpatory evidence. Based on, as I mentioned, this tip of the iceberg, I do suspect there is more to this. There's more evidence that would show that there is no such thing as an Antifa terror cell. And I think that's part of the challenge with this case. The federal government introduced into evidence things that in some ways have nothing to do with the charge of riot, the charge of using explosives to commit a felony. But they did. They introduced, across multiple witnesses over 3 weeks, all these references to an organized criminal enterprise. And so if that was their theory, if that's how they believe they could prove guilt beyond a reasonable doubt, they must have, they should have disclosed everything that would contradict that, that would exculpate this defendant, that would show that no such thing existed. I've heard the comment, well, that was years ago, right? Where this was a 2025 incident, that was a 2018 investigation. But as I mentioned, the federal government itself drew a line between DFW, Antifa, and other leftist groups, and the groups and organizers that were around or that are defendants themselves. And so I think it is a clear evidentiary issue, and it might be a constitutional issue. The government used that criminal theory, that criminal liability theory. It should have given everything that would contradict it, and it seems that it didn't. I'm not sure if this was negligence. I'm not sure if this has to do with how the Trump administration has changed every single agent across all its agencies and removed a bunch of people who were career, professional law enforcement. I'm not sure. But the duty the government has is clear. They had to turn over exculpatory evidence. And I am curious what happens at the trial level, at the trial court level, with this development. But it'll definitely come up on appeals if it doesn't go for the defense's side at the trial court level.
2: You referenced the judge. What concerns have been raised about how he handled jury selection and discovery?
4: The presiding judge in this case, Judge Mark Pittman, was appointed by Trump's regime during his first administration. And in many ways, Judge Pittman is the judge that we kind of heard about in Project 2025. Judge Pittman created the Federalist Society in his area. He is young, he's conservative, and he really does not care what the Fifth Circuit tells him. He's actually been reversed several times by the Fifth Circuit on many decisions that happened again in this case. And during the trial, throughout it, we heard again and again from Judge Pittman, "I can't wait to see what the Fifth Circuit tells me about this," in some ways taunting the appellate court. So Judge Pittman oversaw this case, and from the get-go, he put this in what people called a rocket docket. He accelerated this very unprecedented and huge prosecution and set a trial date as quickly as procedurally possible. He denied all continuances at the very end, at the final trial date. And as he was setting trial, he quickly started ruling in very concerning ways. Even before the mistrial was declared, Judge Pittman sanctioned lawyers $500 each for filing discovery motions that he deemed frivolous. And this is pretty outstanding. He also forced an attorney to withdraw, claiming that that federal attorney wasn't local, and Judge Pittman was going to impose a local rule that requires counsel to be based a certain radius within the courthouse. Essentially, he threatened contempt to that federal defense attorney and forced a withdrawal. He also set extremely tight and strict deadlines for this trial that was, again, unprecedented, with massive amount of evidence, massive amount of surveillance and investigations. And when the trial finally arrived, he set very tight rules for how the proceedings would go, setting time limits for the defense and the prosecution. And then, I mean, this case really turned to the next level at the news cycle when a jury was being selected, and because of a federal defense attorney's shirt, a civil rights shirt, as the jury was already getting selected and the defense was presenting the questions, the voir dire questions, the judge says that he is forced to declare a mistrial because the t-shirt that the attorney wore had contaminated the jurors and inserted bias into them. Now, there's case law, even in the Fifth Circuit, that the judge should have inquire to the jury, right? This is so normal, to see if the supposed contamination would affect their judgment. But he didn't do this. Instead, he declared a mistrial. The government and the defense opposed the mistrial, but he did it anyways. People's theory is that it's because the jury that was being selected was very immigrant-friendly and defendant-friendly. That's people's theory, that maybe one day we'll know if that's what happened. But in any case, he dismisses the jury and says it's a mistrial, calls for a brand new jury, and then sets even further restrictions to this case. He cuts down the hours that the defense and the prosecution are allowed for their cases. He moves the case to a smaller courtroom. He declares that to view the proceedings, you have to go to Dallas courtroom for the overflow space, on a screen, essentially. Dallas from courtroom from the Fort Worth federal courtroom can take you an hour driving. And he also limited even more the objections and the procedures for this tightly run trial. And so with this context in mind, this is the judge that defendants had to face and their attorneys to fight against a presumption of innocence, to fight for a presumption of innocence. Many people have commented that Judge Pittman might have stacked all the odds against defense because of his rulings and because of the way he ran the proceedings. From my own perspective as a defense attorney, if a judge is threatening contempt sanctions just for people doing their job and zealously advocating, that is very concerning for how the trial ended up. Because this is the same judge that rules on your motions, on your objections, and eventually will get to decide sentencing.
3: What precedent could this trial and verdict, if it's upheld on appeal, set for activists, journalists, and even loosely affiliated supporters? And does this pose a serious First Amendment threat?
4: The short answer is yes, this very much poses a First Amendment threat. I think what the federal government has successfully told people, signaled, is that if you dare hold a noise demonstration outside of an ICE facility, the federal government will seek the highest possible prosecutions against you. And it won't stop there. It will raid your house. It will take your phone. It will seize your car. This is what happened across North Texas. The chilling effect of this case can't be overstated. And even though we are seeing demonstrations and protests against ICE spreading everywhere, one of the tools that the federal government has at its disposal is prosecuting them and continuing to prosecute them. From a legal perspective, when you have a Department of Justice issuing a press release saying, "We convicted the Antifa cell," that gives more grounds for another press release saying, "We are now indicting this other Antifa cell." Even though, as I've explained, this is all based on fake news and false information. These cells do not exist. I think that the precedent this case sets, however, can be fought back politically as well by continuing to stand up for immigrants and, crucially, supporting the Prairie Land defendants. They have a very long road ahead of them, and there are state-level defendants who still have charges pending and whose court dates are coming up. And so I think even though this might be another era for repression in this country, the defendants that are actively facing the charges still need support and can still fight back. And perhaps, you know, a year, 2 years, I mean, I hope in a couple of months, whatever happened during that trial continues to get questioned, decisions get overruled, and

0: plugin. You can write letters, you can donate, you can host a fundraiser for the donations, and you can find out more about the case. The best part about the DFW Support Committee's efforts for me is that they have detailed notes of every day of the trial, so you can also read up on what happened.
1: So important. Thank you so much for being with us on Law and Disorder to discuss the breaking news in this case, and we'll be in touch again.
0: Thank you.
2: Visit us online at lawanddisorder.org for archived programs and links to many of the issues we discuss.
3: According to the New York Times, within hours of taking office, Donald Trump immediately began to target the black community. On his first day, he ordered the dismantling of diversity, equity, and inclusion programs and the firing of the predominantly black employees who staffed them. He branded black history as unpatriotic and divisive. He equated diversity with incompetence and removed high-ranking black officials in the government. He moved to weaken long-standing civil rights guardrails to restore what he called, quote, merit and fairness. By the end of his first term, Trump had slashed the federal workforce by nearly 300,000 people. His biggest cuts targeted agencies that had employed a disproportionate number of black employees, a measure that economists and experts say poses the biggest threat to the black middle class in modern history. Infamously, Trump recently posted a racist video clip on his social media feed portraying President Barack Obama and Michelle Obama as apes. Trump deleted the video but refused to apologize for it. To discuss racism in Trump's America, we're very pleased to be joined by Professor Kim Hester Williams. Professor Kim, as her students refer to her, is a professor of English and Black Studies and Ethnic Studies at Sonoma State University. She is co-editor of the award-winning collection Racial Ecologies, published with the University of Washington Press in 2018. Currently, she serves as co-editor of the journal Legacy, a journal of American women writers, and previously served as guest editor for the special issue of Gothic Nature 5, Decolonizing the Eco-Gothic. She also published a co-authored essay, Familial and Communal Histories as Environmental Care Work, in the academic journal Environmental Communication. Additionally, Professor Kim writes poetry grounded in the eco-feminist black womanist tradition of poetics. Last year, she published her poem, I Saw a Butterfly, in Voices Unbound, an anthology of international poetry. I recently had the pleasure of interviewing Professor Kim following a screening of the movie Origin, based on the book Cast by Isabel Wilkerson. It was so illuminating that I wanted to continue the conversation. Professor Kim, welcome to Law and Disorder.
4: Thank you. Thank you for having me, Steve. It's a pleasure to be here.
3: As we commemorate the 250th anniversary of the signing of the Declaration of Independence this year, it's important to remember that Dr. Martin Luther King Jr. described the founding as a promissory note, a promise that all men are created equal. But he also reminded us that that promissory note remains unpaid. It still remains unpaid almost 60 years after he said that. Where does America stand today in the struggle for racial equality?
4: Well, that is an excellent question. And I will confess that your introduction may be very emotional. It was emotional to be reminded of the anti-blackness of this Trump administration. It is virulent. I'd say in modern presidential history, pretty unprecedented and so aggressive as to be shocking, actually, to me, given the fact that we have made such strides in for racial equality in the last 50 to 60 years, especially I would

0: say the last 2 decades in particular, with the election of President Clinton, who definitely wasn't perfect. He certainly, did some harmful things to the Black community vis-a-vis economics, vis-a-vis, for instance, the welfare reform. However, he was also seen by the Black community largely as an advocate for racial equality, for civil rights, for diversity and equity. And then, of course, we had the election of Barack Obama in 2008. And that was a milestone. That was, I remember, we just had the passing of Reverend Jesse Jackson, who wept openly when Barack Obama was announced as president, that he had won the presidential election. My mom called me that night weeping and just in disbelief. And so that was a watershed moment, as the historians like to say, in racial politics and racial equality and civil rights. We never thought, many people like my mother, like Reverend Jesse Jackson, never thought that they would see a Black president. And lo and behold, it happened. But on the other hand, and as I've said many times to my students, and what the Afro-pessimist, which is a school of theory, Afro-pessimism, founded by Fred Wilderson down at UCLA, they never believed that we were in a post-racial moment given that election of Barack Obama. And it turns out that they were right, that the backlash that we saw given that election, the night of the election, gathering of white politicians to say that they were going to do everything in their power to obstruct Barack Obama's presidency, and then the rise of the many wings of white supremacy movements, the white replacement theory, there are so many aspects of society, so many wings of society that came out to oppose his election and his presidency. I used to teach the media surrounding that we saw, surrounding the media coverage, as well as just the proliferation of images of Barack Obama in African, dressed as an African warrior, in response to what they called Obamacare, which is really called the Affordable Health Care Act. And so just the amount of vitriol, as I said, directed toward the mere presence of a Black man and a Black family in the White House. Even Melania Trump at one point said, when she was moving, when she finally decided to move into the White House, or in the early days before the inauguration of Donald Trump, that she needed to cleanse all the areas that the Obamas had been in, that because they had been in the White House, they needed to disinfect the entire place. And of course, they replaced all the art, they replaced so many things that were there, even the garden that Michelle Obama decided to put at the White House. You know, the Southern California politician who posted a meme of the White House as a watermelon garden with watermelons all over it. So we saw just resurgence of anti-Blackness, racism, also misogyny. I don't want to, and it's Women's History Month, so we don't want to also ignore the fact that the Trump administration has brought on a lot of vitriol toward women, right? That was pre his election and has continued since. So anti-abortion, and just sort of the idea that women are not appropriate for leadership positions, and certainly not appropriate in his mind for the presidency, and that Black people aren't appropriate for the presidency, or as you said in your astute right point introduction, that many of the employees, people who had for decades been in positions, government positions, laid off, fired, and the threat to the Black middle class is very clear. He obviously, the Trump administration doesn't believe in diversity, equity, and equality. because they don't believe in fair housing. They don't believe in the merit idea is just a mask for white supremacy. We are living in a time right now where the struggle for racial equality is urgent, and has been highly threatened by this administration.
1: Professor, the county of Sonoma, where you teach, declared racism as a public health crisis in March 2024. It noted the 2021 portrait of Sonoma count found black residents live 10 years less than any other racial or ethnic group in the county. Black people are 2.3 times more likely to be without health insurance. And black and Latinx children are about 2.5 times more likely to live in poverty. How are your students experiencing these racial disparities? And how do you address racism in your teaching and your writing?
0: The history of black people in this country, in the United States of America, is a history of two things: oppression, repression, and great just struggle, to use the term that Steve put in the question before. But it is also a history of resilience. It's a history of perseverance. It's a history of triumph over chaos, which is a quote from Ralph Ellison, famed author of Invisible Man. So I would say that my students understand racism because they experience it personally, consistently, as do I. Black and Latinx children grow up knowing that they need to be aware of their surroundings. They need to be proactive. They need to be people who are not deluded. And I go back to Fred Wilderson, and I know it's controversial. Afro-pessimism is a controversial theory. But I do go back to the idea that we need to transform the society. As Angela Davis said, we need to act as though we can, in fact, transform the society, and we need to work on it. We need to be actively doing that every day. We need to believe that it can be done, and we need to work on it being done. We need to actively be proactive and actively participating in social change all the time. And so Black and Latinx children understand that. They understand it implicitly. And so my students, and I'm teaching a class called Black Poetics, in which I have a great number, more than I usually do, probably half of that class of 20 some odd students, they are students of color. They are Latinx students, they are Asian Am students, Pacific Islander students, they are black students. What we do in that class is we started that class with the Dred Scott decision and the infamous statement by Supreme Court Justice Taney, black people, not just enslaved people, he went farther than that, but he said black people have no rights which the white man is bound to respect. That class began with understanding that jurisprudence and all the jurisprudence that dehumanizes black people. But we move from that to resistance, to the idea of resistance. How do black people respond and resist that kind of dehumanization, that notion of legal exclusion that is also economic exclusion, that is also social exclusion, that black people have no civil rights whatsoever to be spoken of. And so we look at Kendrick Lamar, we look at Frederick Douglass, we look at Phyllis Wheatley. The students were working on the poem on being brought from Africa to America, the famous Phyllis Wheatley poem from the 18th century, and they examine in that poem, is she being sarcastic? Is she being sincere about her Christianity and being sort of risen up in social status and the status of human because of slavery? And students understand, of course not. There's no way that she could seriously believe that she was subhuman, but that she's clever enough to mask her critique in a praise of Christianity, and also a true call to Christians to live up to their own creed, their own discourse, their own beliefs, right? Their own spirituality. And many scholars still examine the Wheatley poem to see how she navigates an anti-Black society, a society of enslavement in which she herself was enslaved, but to find a discourse that confirms Black humanity and also Black equality, human equality. As a woman, again, it's Women's History Month, so I have to say, as a woman poet, female poet, a Black female poet, she is an example of what needs to be done to address racism and to confront it and to, in fact, again, transform society. And the students are lifted up when they see Kendrick Lamar's Mr. Morale video, in which you have him in the coffin and then you have him floating above everything else. He rises from the coffin, he's in community, and then there's a scene with the police that disrupts the video, which happens in several Black musical discourses where the police come to disrupt what's happening in the community, which is joy. Black joy is how you address racism. Bad Bunny at the Super Bowl celebrating diversity is how you address racism. Being positive and understanding that the negativity, the kind of erasure that white supremacy is not who we are. It is not who we are as Americans. It is not who we are as human beings. To keep reminding, as Phyllis Wheatley does, remember Christians, Negroes black as Cain can be refined and join the angelic train. That line. That's how we confront racism. And we have our civil rights movement is alive and well. Voting rights, which are imperative at this point, because, you know, the Trump administration understands that they actually are in the minority. They actually are not the majority. Their ideas, their white supremacist schemes are not the way in which most Americans, most people feel and behave in their lives, everyday lives. Even people who are Trumpers don't necessarily sign on to that. Remember that famous, when the person called in to C-SPAN, the white male called into C-SPAN to say he regretted vote after that, the meme that you mentioned with Michelle Obama and Barack Obama as apes. He said, I'm ashamed that I voted for Trump several times. So I think that what we need to do is realize that we have to keep working and we have to build alliances because, and I love Indivisible. I've told Steve that many times. I love the name of it and I love the idea of it. And I love the kind of the force of it, the resonance of it is so beautiful because we are indivisible. And that's how we address racism. We do it in our teaching, we do it in our writing, and we do it in our daily action, our relations with one another, which are so important.
2: You're listening to Law and Disorder. I'm Steve Rohde, and my co-host is Heidi Boghossian. We're joined today by Professor Kim Hester Williams. Trump has seized on an attitude shared by some conservative Americans that the promotion of diversity, equity, and inclusion, and what is labeled wokeness, along with affirmative action, have all gone too far and in fact represent discrimination against whites. Is diversity, equity, and inclusion a valuable goal? And how do you respond to those attacks from Trump and other conservatives?
0: Well, I love this question. My favorite. This is my favorite thing to address. My favorite topic to address. Because it really reveals the hypocrisy of this administration. Their canceling of diversity, equity, and inclusion has nothing to do with the idea of wokeness or affirmative action or any of the things that they espouse. These attacks are about preserving a way of life that was discriminatory toward most people. And if we go back in history, we can see various times in which even quote-unquote white Americans who were at the time not considered white, as in Irish Americans, were discriminated against because they weren't included. It is Nicole Hannah-Jones, famed author and progenitor, as I would say, of the 1619 Project, came to Sonoma State, and I co-moderated conversation with her. And she said something that I thought was just profound, and that is that for you to lose your mind and become so irate over the idea of including people, of widening the net of opportunity, first of all, it's very anti-American. And I will say that as a 19th century Americanist, someone who studies and teaches and is a scholar of 19th century American literature. The irony here is that many of the writers classic American writers, Herman Melville, Nathaniel Hawthorne, Henry David Thoreau, Ralph Waldo Emerson, I know I'm naming men, but those were the people, Margaret Fuller, Emily Dickinson, and I will add the Gothic writer, since I do write and teach about Gothicism, American Gothicism, Edgar Allan Poe. They literally wrote about the idea of being asleep, which is called somnambulism. One of the very first classic American stories by Charles Brockden Brown was called somnambulism, which is sleepwalking, which was a fear, which was something that a republic could not have. A citizenry literally asleep, literally sleepwalking, literally unconscious and unaware and not critically engaged in their society. That was a metaphor for the worst thing that could happen to Americans, to American citizens. So this wokeness idea is completely being weaponized in a way that is very anti-American, very anti sort of Republican American, right? The idea of the Republic of America was the idea that you would have a very aware citizenry, a very awoke, woke citizenry. They use our own language against us all the time. They do the divide and conquer thing. They try to tell a certain segment of the population that they are just as Taney did, right? Just as Taney did with the Dred Scott decision in the 1850s. This administration is following that playbook by trying to tell a certain segment of Americans that they are more deserving than others. They're more deserving than immigrants. They're more deserving than Black people. Men are more deserving than women. Look how men have been set aside. Men have been discriminated against. Women have taken over. Black people have taken over. Immigrants have taken over, right? Latinos have taken over. On and on and on, so that you get just a small segment of the society who is enfranchised and who is deserving, right, of inclusion, of equity. Because it's not that they don't believe in equity and inclusion. They just don't believe in it for everybody. Just like Taney didn't believe in it for everybody. He certainly didn't believe in it for women, and he didn't believe in it for Black people. And he wrote a long discourse on it that I invite people to read, because it's incredible. It's amazing. It's mind-blowing to read that jurisprudence and to see the logic that is used to disenfranchise people. Diversity is not going anywhere. It's not going anywhere. Because nature is diverse. Humans are diverse. And you can't change that. The only way that they would ever be able to change it is to just exterminate everyone, including themselves, by the way. It's just a smoke and mirrors type of thing. It's just a way to distract us and to get us all worked up and to feel like, you know, and to question ourselves, to question what we know is correct. And that is that we know that nature is diverse and that we as human beings are diverse and that we need to learn to get along with one another in an equitable way, in a just way, so that we don't have conflict that is destructive to our environment and to ourselves and to our communities. The logic there is sound. There's no debating that, other than to say, again, one particular segment of the population is somehow more deserving than everybody else, which is what diversity is. Diversity is everybody. You're either going to have nobody or everybody. You can't have it both ways, because it's not sustainable to have an elite group of people, 1%, if I may, in charge of 99% of the people. At a certain point, 99% of those people are just not going to have it. And we've seen this throughout history.
1: Professor, we're running out of our allotted time, but we should note that we're recording this interview on the eve of No Kings 3. And in your final notes to us, are you optimistic that the groundswell of resistance nationally will succeed in combating rising authoritarianism? What role specifically do you see for the generation of students you're teaching to play in building a fair, just, and multiracial society?
0: Thank you, Heidi. Great question. I will say this. I'm Black, so I must be optimistic. My entire existence is because of people like Phyllis Wheatley, who are optimistic, people who like Frederick Douglass, who are optimistic, people like Angela Davis, who remain optimistic and persistent, people like Jesse Jackson, who are optimistic to the end. That is my legacy. That is my heritage. Those are my ancestors. I have Black children. So I have no choice but to be optimistic. And I'm a teacher. And I see it in the faces of my students all the time. Not only do I see optimism, I don't see as much of it as we used to before the Trump administration, but I see their determination. And I think the No Kings protest are evidence of the resistance that we will continue to see until we see the transformation of the society that is necessary and is inevitable.
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This half hour will be Lorian Testard, also the, I think, composer of the soundtrack for Expedition 33, Clair Obscur, which is one of my favorite games of the past year and also my life. This is Crimson Shift, DJ Crimson Shift, a show on Fridays at 6-7. You hear music like this and a bunch of other stuff that I usually just pick up, from techno to house and sometimes some orchestral music from video games. So versatile. All right, enjoy.

is me again. I'm here to interject and just tell you about some of the songs that are playing. So the first song of the hour was Lumiere. The second song was Alicia. And then the two kind of upbeat ones were the Gestural beach theme, because there's like areas in the game where there's like little fun games. And the song title of that one is I'd Rather Play Petanque. And then the other track after that, which is one of my favorites, is Monaco. Yeah. And then the last song you just heard was Loon. Then we'll, after that, we'll have, you know, right now it's playing Clair Obscur. And then after that, we have a really long song, Une Vie Tamier. I believe I'm pronouncing that right. I took French in high school, but it's been a while. Yeah, and that one's like an 11-minute song. It's a pretty epic song in the game. And then we'll finish it off with Lumiere, which is actually Tamier. And that one is like a little tune that actually the character Loon plays. One of the themes that we heard earlier. Yeah, so hope you enjoy.

0: Now, opening the vaults on over 100 years of recorded music history. Welcome to Cruisin' the Decades Global Edition. One song per decade, 100 years of music in 1 hour. Get ready to go cruising through 100 years of popular music. This is a journey through music history from someone with a rather ridiculous record collection. Here's your host for Cruisin' the Decades, Brad Savage.
1: 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A fast-paced course in music history. 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On today's show, Irving Berlin, one of the greatest songwriters and composers of all time. We'll hear hits from Irving Berlin performed in the 1930s and the 1980s. Plus, bluesman Freddie King gives us a 1961 song later covered by Eric Clapton. And the Saw Doctors, an Irish band, a powerful 90s anthem from a great obscure indie film of that era. And speaking of films, we'll take a listen to

stellar quartet. And I think you're going to know this piece of music. This is the Battle Hymn of the Republic on Cruisin' the Decades.

have read the fiery gospel writ in burnished rolls of steel. As ye deal with might and tender snow, with you my grace shall deal. 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

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We're in the early decades right now. 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That's the roots of all of it right there. The early slide guitar, the early gospel blues. That's Blind Willie Johnson. It's called If I Had My Way, I'd Tear This Building Down, 1927. 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And I'm Brad Savage. 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And let's go into the 1930s with the legendary work of Irving Berlin. One of the most famous, one of the greatest songwriters of all time. We're going to hear two of his songs on today's show. Let's begin here in 1934 with Rudy Valley's orchestra. And this is A Pretty Girl Is Like a Melody. This is 1934, Cruising the Decades.

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on the early pop charts in the 1940s, that song was an absolute smash. Number one for 10 weeks in 1945, the Andrews Sisters with Rum and Coca-Cola, a calypso-style song, cruising the decades, over 100 years of musical enlightenment. 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And hello to listeners who hear the show on stations like WTSQ, The Status Quo, a station that is anything but, located in Charleston, West Virginia. Cruising the Decades is also broadcast each week on KMSU, The Maverick, from Minnesota State University, Mankato, in southern Minnesota, Austin, Albert Lea, Mankato area. Bedford 105.1 in Manchester and Bedford, New Hampshire, carries our program. 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Sun Records, Memphis, Tennessee. There's something going on in the late 50s at Sun Records. This is Carl Perkins, Honey Don't, 1956, on Cruising the Decades.

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This is the global edition of Cruisin' the Decades with Brad Savage. 100 years of music, one song per decade.

0: That's bluesman Freddie King from 1961. I'm Tore Down. A real blues standard right there. It got a nice revival round about 1994 when Eric Clapton did his blues tribute album From the Cradle. Also, Gary Moore did that song around 2021 or so, but a lot of blues artists have done Tore Down through the years. I enjoy following the different versions of some of these songs. CruisinTheDecades.com, one song per decade, and an audio history book of life and culture and films of a certain era as we move now into the 1970s. A big film, a blockbuster of 1973. Let's listen to this movie trailer.
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0: Who wouldn't love a little dystopian science fiction? I remember being allowed to watch that movie at a young age, and I was terrified. Well, then Westworld got a nice reboot by HBO for a couple of seasons in 2016. That was a major film of 1973, and a brilliant band, a terrific song, musically speaking, in 1973. This is Faces with Glad and Sorry. I'm Cruising the Decades.

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Tune into Pinckney Hall with Kenny Joe. 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Thanks for tuning in. This is an experiment with time. As you can hear, I'm having a little trouble with my voice this week, so I'm going to keep the talking to the minimum, got all the station requirements out of the way. We're going to have a solid hour of uninterrupted music here. A lot of cool, far-out stuff. So stick around. Hope you enjoy the show. And let's get right into it. Oh, and check out the playlist up on WRCT.org if you are digging the music that you hear.

God-loving name. All praises, I am the one who would say. I sow diamonds in my backyard. My bowels deliver uranium. The filings from my

smog trucks, mile after mile, high wire structure leading toward New York along black multi-lane highways, showered lights, blue in city glare, horizoning megalopolises, burning factories, Bayonne refineries, Newark hell light behind, truck trains passing transcontinental gas lines, blinking safety signs, keep awake, giant, giant, giant transformers, electricity stacks, glowing smoke, more chimney fires than all Kansas in a mile, network smell of sulfur chemical humble, gigantic by the viaduct. What a smell, burning rubber, oil, freshens your mouth, railroad rust, deep marsh garbage fumes, nostrils, worn, jabbering, city announcer at the city motel, airplanes rumbling overhead, flat winking spaceships by Gorny Gorny Mortuary, brilliant signs, the 10 p.m. clock church spire lit, suburb city, New Jersey's colored streets asleep, high derrick spotlight lamping an inch above city, shop right lit for night people, before vast Hohokus marshes and Passaic's flat gluey blackness ringed with light bulbs, blue Newark airport, waiting Uruguayan ambassador's body arrives, green bullet-shaped 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lavender-bulbed field, blue synthetic lilies, police say apparently had a heart attack, crossed barrage of car bridges. I was born there in Newark. Public service sign of the 20s visible miles away through gray smoke and gray night. My aunts and uncles died in hospitals, are buried in graves surrounded by railroad tracks, tombed near winking three-ring Valentine Ale, where Western Electric has a cosmic plant and pit consoles breathe acrid fumes above flying service tanks, where superhighway rises above Monsanto, Pulaski Skyway hanging in the air in my childhood, neighbored with gigantic harbor stacks, steam everywhere,

star buses skimming along sky roads beside the mazes of antennae brilliant by water dyes. Walt Disney politics, the Green Beret, 20 years old in a week, that music approaching the revolutionary Palisades. Empire State, orange shoulders lifted over hills. New York City visible above the world. Two guys from war put tiger in your tank. Radio crawling from rock yonkers. Stop. Peso. Blue uniformed attendants rocking on their heels in green boots. Let the hitchhiker off in the accurate mist. Light parade everywhere. Motel, hotel, Lincoln Tunnel. Pittsburgh, Shitsburg, Seagram's a sure one. McDaniel's vast parking lot. Cliff rooms, balconies, and giant ancient schools, and huge reptilian trucks on approaches to Manhattan's New Jersey City. Cities star-spread behind palisades, lights reflected across Hudson on evening water, brilliant diamond lanterns leading into tunnels, roads beneath river lit like a bright throated bathroom over red brick, whiz of bus trucks shimmering here, fluorescent lights. Straight down now under green berries and camera spots, we roll into Man City, my city, Manhattan, into Whitmanic York Harbor, Pomonic, New York, Lower East Side, grimed with heroin, shit black from Edison Towers on East River's Rift.

Ho, ho, turn right by the black man who crosses the street lighting a cigarette, lone on the asphalt of the Lord in Nebraska. Banks and drugs and sticks, learners, farmer and bankers, four backs, black marble lobby with long shop. Down Fifth Avenue, your regular spine of street lights, traffic signal roll turn red at once. In silence, wait to see your home, cemented asphalt, wire roofs and bank, canyons and hives and overbuilt church with mortar, mortars with art gas, passing Ginsburg machine company, and the axe head antique flat iron building looming out of old photographs parked in the mine. 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Tonight, Naomi, your 18th Street, west side blocked by a bus. Dusty, your 16th, still stretches way down to Hudson Perspective. Dolly in London, Joe Army, your churches loom roundly in time. A quiet Washington London. And Perry turns his head to look down street crossing Fifth Avenue under traffic lights. Doorman playing with poodle dogs in Brigham's sidewalk number one. All the park is dark. No one walks but an old reporter with a brown leather briefcase by the shiny filler department. Gee, it's a miracle to be back on this street with a strange guy with a mustache, hair to the windshield. How lovely the fake sign leaps on and off beneath woman's prison. Sixth Avenue bus, huge back window brightly lit. Ladies in kerchiefs. Backward, turn by Wayland, past bus stop.

towards an empty parking space by the bright-lit bookstore, where I'll find my mail in Harmonia, new from Calcutta, waiting that I come back to New York and begin to sing.

0: to sing that for me once. 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Sing it now.
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Thanks for tuning in. This has been Experiment with Time on WRCT Pittsburgh. 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And have a great night, folks. Take care of yourselves.

0: a pivotal issue, global warming threatened health and food supplies all over the world. Spreading deserts, failing forests, foul waters, toxics at home, these are the new threats to national and international security. The nation that captures the green market will dominate the global markets of the future. We must dream the future. See beyond the parts to the whole. Keep hope alive. Thank you very much.
1: That's Jesse Jackson, and this is Alternative Radio. I'm David Barsamyan. This edition of AR features Jesse Jackson, Keeping Hope Alive, A Vision for a Better America. This special program from the AR Archives honors Jesse Jackson. Jesse Jackson was an icon of the struggle for justice and equality. He worked with Dr. Martin Luther King Jr. An ordained minister, his charismatic speaking style enthralled audiences. He was twice a candidate for the Democratic presidential nomination. He was the founder of the Rainbow Push Coalition. He proudly proclaimed, "My constituency is the desperate, the damned, the disrespected, and the despised." In his long life of activism, he kept hope alive. This classic from the AR Archives was recorded in 1992 at the Kennedy School at Harvard in Cambridge, Massachusetts. Reverend Jackson passed away on February 17th at the age of 84. And now, Jesse Jackson.
0: It's always a challenge to speak at the Kennedy School, to attempt to put forward an understanding of history and a vision of the future to the next generation of policymakers and leaders. Today, the challenge is perhaps greater than ever before. The United States has entered an era of historic shifts and opportunities. As Cold War barriers are brought down around the world, the U.S. confronts a global economy and a rapidly changing industrial complex, a new international order in which our role has yet to be determined. The pressing issues of today, human rights, the roles and responsibilities of multinational corporations, global environmental problems, development and trade, cannot be resolved with the tools of yesterday, a photo op and a soundbite. It is time for us as a people to come together to renew our nationhood and put forward a plan for progress into the next century, guided by principles of democracy, justice, and a vision of prosperity for all. At this historic moment, America contemplates a possible restructuring of its Congress and the leadership that will pave the way into the next century. We cannot afford the limitations of politics as usual. Rather, we need to revisit and strengthen the fundamental precepts of our democracy. The time for tinkering is past. We need bold solutions that match the scale of the problems that we face. In a dozen years of Republican administration, the nation has moved away from the moral center. We have lost sight of government with common sense and compassion, and now are reaping the bitter fruits of governance based on inequality, division, and short-term profit over long-term prosperity. Racial divisions and bigotry still poison the waters of our democracy, reducing our greatness and our capacity to grow. The nation is in pain. There are more poor people, 35 million in poverty, 10 million unemployed, 20 million underemployed, and more failed financial institutions than at any time since the 1930s. One quarter of all cities are in fiscal crisis. People are dying of AIDS, crime, economic violence, and despair. Children are growing up in a violent environment. Today's depression is a temporary expression of a long-standing problem, the lack of moral leadership and bold vision on the national level. We must not go from pain to panic and polarization. We must go to partnership, participation, and panacea. The first step in the renewal of our nationhood is to close the gap between the narrow political debate and the real needs of the American people. Last summer, I visited North Hartford, Connecticut, with Mayor Kara Saxon Perry. In one neighborhood, there were vacant lots where houses once stood, about a mile from the state capital, the richest state per capita in our country. Neighborhood businesses were boarded up, children unsupervised on broken playgrounds, unemployed people, some using liquor and drugs as anesthesia for their pain. At that time, Connecticut was fighting desperately to establish an income tax and increase state revenue. And so I asked Mayor Perry, if the tax passes, what will happen? Do you support the new tax? She said, yes, we must have the revenue. If the tax passes, I asked, will these women, these pregnant women, have prenatal care? Will these senior citizens sitting under the canopy fanning for air, will they have more care? Will these small businesses be reopened again? Will there be houses built in these vacant lots? She said, of course not. I said, if when the so-called good guys win, we lose, and when the bad guys win, we lose, that means that we are not even in the equation of the change that we seek. The racially divisive politics of the past two administrations have distracted us from addressing issues of prosperity and reinvestment. Now America needs an urban policy free of the specter of welfare queen. America needs an education policy untainted by the code word choice, a euphemism for exclusion. America needs an industrial policy unclouded by Asian bashing. There is a focus on the middle class. They cannot be helped without closing inner city schools, with closing of inner city schools and expanding jails. We cannot help the middle class so long as schools are closing and jails are expanding. The middle class cannot be helped by the rapid deindustrialization of our country. Today's working poor were yesterday's middle class. They used to drive trains and make cars, and work in rubber factories, and make plastics. They are now unemployed, are working, and yet cannot break the cycle and pay health insurance. The first step in rebuilding America is a commitment to invest in people on the front side of life. We need a plan for our cities and abandoned rural areas, security for the elderly, and a program of care for the young. We cannot operate with strength and principle in a global world order if we are rotting away from within. The basic building blocks of prosperity are within our reach. We need equal access to quality education to train the citizens and workers of tomorrow. Last year, not one child from New Haven, Connecticut attended Yale University. Only 46 in 10 years. In Connecticut, the richest state per capita, they're closing schools and libraries and special education courses, but somehow managing to build 6,000 jail cells at $85,000 per cell, $24,000 a year to maintain them. Condominium jail cells. A generation of youth who, for them, going to jail is a step up. For at least once they are in jail, they're no longer homeless. It's warm in the wintertime, cool in the summertime, adult supervision, organized recreation, libraries, doctors on call, balanced meals, and all of their friends from the neighborhood. Howard University, a premier African-American university in Washington, 12,000 students. Lawton Penitentiary, 13,000 students. 6,000 a year to go to Howard, 28,000 a year to go to Lawton. State University of New York, SUNY colleges in New York, 6,000. Attica, 60,000. In Connecticut, if one goes to Robinson Penitentiary for a year, it costs $36,000. If one goes to Yale for a year, $18,000. It costs twice more to go to jail than to go to Yale. It is suggestive of a need for new priorities. A universal health care plan is not only the moral and civilized solution to the health care crisis, it saves money. If a woman has prenatal care for a year, for her term of pregnancy, it would cost less than $1,000. Without prenatal care, low birth weight baby costs up to $2,000 a day, perhaps 20 weeks in the hospital. If a woman has daycare and child care, she can work with a measure of security. Without daycare, if she works and something happens to the child, she's called unfit. She stays home, she's called lazy. When you look at the cost of jails versus schools and work versus non-work, it clearly makes more sense to invest in prenatal care, Head Start, and daycare on the front side of life rather than jail care and welfare on the backside. A national infrastructure investment plan requires a vision of the future, not merely an eye on today's bottom line. A bridge collapses every other day. One quarter of our schools and one in five of our dams need repair or expansion. In every major city, there are more boarded up houses than there are homeless people. Every abandoned building represents potential jobs and apprenticeships for carpenters, glaziers, plumbers, brick masons, others hit hard by the recession, and will provide much-needed affordable housing. The Cold War is in demise, but it still dominates our national technology agenda. With research and development guided by vision and principle, we can build the renewable energy and transportation systems that we need, preserve the environment, protect our workers and communities from costly devastation, and create thousands of new jobs. As the nation converts from the Cold War to a peacetime economy, the skills of workers in the arms industry, families on military bases, aerospace employees, engineers, and scientists are vital resources for recovery. We must not abandon defense workers and military bases. We must retrain those workers and convert their skills. Rather than pitting shipbuilders in Groton against shipbuilders in Newport News in a futile fight for the mentioned Seahawk contracts, we should be helping those workers into an improved commercial shipbuilding industry. We must recycle our workers and not incinerate them in the furnace of neglect. The economy requires long-term planning with incentives to reinvest in America and Americans. A month ago, President Bush and 23 top executives took a public transportation trip. All white, all male, multimillionaires over 60 took a trip to Japan. They demanded, interestingly enough, goals, targets, timetables, and quotas from the Japanese. They did not take one labor leader, one small business person, one African American, one Hispanic, one Asian, or one woman. For all the promises of jobs, the trip lacked any long-term rationale or vision for economic prosperity. They demand that jobs, goals, targets, timetables, international affirmative action. There needs to be a proper and enlarged focus on the private sector, where 5 of 6 jobs reside. The politics and focus on welfare is misplaced. The focus on welfare is misplaced. Welfare is the exhaust pipe of the system. And when the engine breaks down, the exhaust pipe fills up. The top 500 U.S. corporations have not created one new American job in 10 years. Coal engine. Foreign controlled domestic corporations in 1986, follow this, $800 billion in assets, $500 billion in receipts, and only $3 billion in federal taxes. From 1988 to 1990, General Motors' workforce increased by 30,000 abroad, decreased by 30,000 at home, and then at Christmas time announced the layoff of another 74,000 American workers and a $100 million joint venture to build trucks in right-to-work law China. That is economic strip mining. American corporations must feed the flour that they rob. When corporations receive a tax break, that's corporate welfare. They're on the tax rolls. They have a responsibility to reinvest in the country, in the community that provided the break. Corporations must invest where they live, provide a return on the investment that taxpayers make in them. We call it corporate workfare. Corporate workfare. If corporations take benefits abroad, they must pay them back. If they fail to train and retrain their workers, they must pay more taxes. If they are not prepared to reinvest in America, then we will take them off of the welfare rolls. I'm simply trying to urge them to at least have honeybee sense. Honeybees have good sense. They're said to be brainless, driven by instinct or buzz or something. But whatever they have with their small brains and non-Harvard degrees, there are no homeless honeybees. And there are no slum honeybee hives. And there are no honeybees burning crosses in front of other honeybee hives. And there are no American honeybees flying to Japan asking Japanese honeybees for a break. What the honeybees know, we don't know. They keep on making honeybees. What the honeybees know? Whether by buzz or instinct, they know the law of regeneration. They know the law of reinvestment. The honeybee gets nectar from a flower. It doesn't just fly away. You must know. The many of you are very urban, don't have much appreciation of rural life. But you must know that when a honeybee gets nectar from a flower, that is its source of gratification. I mean, when a honeybee gets nectar from a flower, it says, ooh-wee. I mean, its wings tremble, you know, it's right on. But no matter how excited the honeybee is, no matter how much a sense of conquest it has, it does not just fly away. It drops pollen where it picks up nectar. Because the honeybee knows by buzz and by instinct, it's going to grow empty one day. And as surely as it does, it will fly back to get more nectar. But if it didn't drop pollen where it picked up nectar, the flower would be dead. Dead flower, dead honeybee. The honeybee has enough sense to feed the flower that it robs. I'm asking corporate America to at least have honeybee sense. Feed the flower that you rob. Reinvest in America. Keep America strong. We cannot let the president scapegoat the Japanese and turn them into the Willa Horton of 1992. It is inaccurate, it is immoral, and it is dangerous. It's easy, but it's immoral. It's not fair. This race-baiting, bashing business becomes violent eventually. 1939, 900 Jews got on a boat and left Germany. Mostly women and children, headed for America. They got near Miami Beach. U.S. forces turned them around. So we did not have room for them. Some tried to swim to Cuba and they drowned. They got back to Germany and Hitler devoured them, killed them. Said, you were a ship of fools. No one would accept you. Unfortunately, Hitler was right. There was room in America for the 900 Jews, but not room in our hearts for them. We didn't stop there. There's something dangerous about this anti-Semitism, this racism, this bashing. We saw last week, Krista Yamaguchi swim skate to glory in the Olympics. Young Krista Yamaguchi's mother was born in an American concentration camp because in 1942 we signed Executive Order 9066 and rounded up all the American Japanese and put them in camps. And now she wins the gold medal and she can't get her share of commercials. There's something dangerous about this race-bashing business, and it's immoral, too. And the same forces that would lock out the Jews in 1939 and lock up the Asians in 1942 are now sending the Haitians back to death squads and famine in 1992. We deserve better than that. Let's get down to why the Japanese are strong. First of all, whatever deal there is, we cut it with them from a position of strength. The Japanese didn't cut the deal, we cut the deal. We won the war militarily. General MacArthur helped put their constitution together. We cut the deal. We won, you lost. Right. We big guys, you little guys, right? You can't have an army outside of your own country. Yes, sir. We can have armies all over the world. Right. We make big stuff. Big nation. Yes, sir. We make B-1 bombers, MX missiles. Right. You make little stuff like chips and radios and televisions. Now, we got all the big stuff and no customers. I mean, where did the jobs go? We lost 800,000 family farmers. They didn't go to affirmative action. They didn't go from white to black. ConAgra, Cargill, Barracudas ate up goldfish. Where did the farmers go? Now they abandoned the hands that fed us. They're there sharecropping, they're flipping hamburgers. Where did the jobs go? They once made Zenith in Chicago, now they make Zenith in Mexico. The Mexicans did not take the jobs from us. Zenith took the jobs to them. Not better labor, cheaper labor. Cheap labor abroad, relaxed environmental standards abroad, back across the river, prices up, profits up, wages down, workers busted. That's a short-term plan. You wear Nike, Reebok, and LA Gear tennis shoes. Not one pair made in America. But the Taiwanese and South Koreans did not take the jobs from us. They don't own the shoe company. We took the jobs there. Make up $10 a pair there. We sell them for $100 a pair here. Price up, profits up, wages down, workers busted. Wonder why we're really in economic trouble? How many of you in this room on an MX missile, raise your hand. How many of you in this room own a VCR? Raise your hand. Now, there's not one American-made VCR. We're the best in the world at making that for which there are no customers. We need to change our priorities. Why is Japan strong? That's the big issue this year. Why are they strong? It's not their race, it's their formula. When I first got married, I grew up in a family that couldn't buy light bread, buddy. We had to make whole cakes and biscuits, you understand? I'd always talk about my grandmama and her biscuits, and wife wanted her husband to feel close to us, so wife wanted to make whole cakes and biscuits too. Grandma had a stove that was so old, had to put the brick up under one of the legs so it'd be balanced and wouldn't set the house on fire. Had an old stove, but good biscuits. Wife had a new stove. They were good biscuits, but they were religious. You know, they didn't rise, kind of like unleavened dough. Now, what I want you to know is wife really did love me. Wife's biscuits didn't rise. Love don't make biscuits rise. Baking powder make biscuits rise. Now, if we're going to deal with the Japanese, let's look at why their economic biscuits are rising. First of all, the Japanese reinvest in Japan, for starters. Secondly, they have a priority to educate Japanese children. 11 months in school and pay their teachers what we pay doctors and lawyers, a premium on their children's minds. Why are they strong? They're teaching their children 6 and 7 languages and science and math while we pick it for English only. Why are they strong? They invest in socially useful research and development. They have a 10-year, $3 trillion plan. $300 billion a year to rebuild their infrastructure, their roads, their bridges, and put their people to work. We have a 10-year, $300 billion plan, $3 trillion, to defend them while they do it. Europe and Japan are better able to share the burden of their own defense. Plus, they can afford it. Plus, ain't nobody after them. This is formula, not race. The Japanese invest 95% of their public research and development on the civilian sector. 95%. Things like high rail. We spend 63% of public R&D on the military. 63% on things fewer and fewer people want. We sent a man to the moon and had a national sense of interplanetary conquest. There are no traffic jams between here and the moon. While we were sending a man to the moon, they were building a 400-mile-per-hour train. The same folk who built submarines and moon rockets can build that same train. If we had a 400-mile-per-hour train, we could go from Boston to Los Angeles in 8 hours, and we could make the steel and lay the rail and make the cars and drive them. Connect small town and big town USA. Our solution is not in the Asian bastion and race baiting. It is in thinking and working and having a superior vision. That's our challenge.
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0: After World War II, we helped rebuild Europe.

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Well, for starters, get the money from where the money went. Let's look at where the money went. The defense budget can be cut in half without cutting the fence, saving $150 billion. A kind of perestroika, restructuring our economic order and our priorities. We can institute corporate work fair and responsibility coupled with fair taxes. With all the talk about middle class, have you seen the commercials on the top 1% who make an average of $675,000 a year and got an $80 billion tax break from Reagan? Over 10 years, that's almost $1 trillion. Last year, it cost us $80 billion in interest on the 10 years of breaks. We can initiate the large-scale creative use of pension funds. We use pension funds to prop up South Africa and for leverage buyouts. Why can't we take $1 trillion of public pension funds and just 10%? Over 10 years, $100 billion. Government secured. Use that money, leverage it 4 or 5 times. Use the workers' money with workers' consent. Build an American investment bank and begin to put America back to work. I met with the Congressman Gephardt and Felix Rawlinson just last week. We're now working on ways to use a portion of that money, government secured, to rebuild America. We look deep into our nation and see the world, it begins to stare back at us. Foreign policy and domestic policy are parts of the whole. As we treat the rest of the world, so do we define ourselves. The problems we face today are the results of choices made yesterday. The failure of leadership to adjust to the new reality. For 40 years, we spent the fruits of our labor on containment of the Soviet Union, policing the world. Now the Soviet Union is no more, and we have the opportunity to invest at home. Mr. Bush is forfeiting the opportunity. The president has found only $50 billion in military savings over 5 years. Just 3%, and we spend more in real dollars than Nixon and Ford did when the Russian bear was supposedly on the prowl. The president will continue to spend $100 billion sustaining troops in Europe as a hedge while failing to meet our commitments to the United Nations budget. Mr. Bush has conceded the title of foreign policy president. But in many ways, his international leadership reflects the same lack of vision as does his domestic leadership. The Persian Gulf War cost us $50 billion, yet it did not bring peace to the Middle East. A U.S. Census Bureau analyst recently estimated 158,000 Iraqis were killed. Tens of thousands of Iraqi children died afterwards from the destruction of the Iraqi infrastructure. 1 million Kurds were rendered homeless, Saddam Hussein still in power. 1 year later, the poverty in the Middle East has intensified. The Palestinians do not have self-determination. Multinational corporations, arms manufacturers are roaming the region looking for new customers. These results are not a basis for leadership in the international community. In a world where Nelson Mandela is out of jail, but not yet free because he denied the right to vote, it's time that human rights were measured by one yardstick. The Bush administration is turning Haitians back into the arms of death squads. That is not right. We deserve better than that. As one of the world leaders in production technology, development, and consumption, the U.S. has a responsibility to reach out around the world and use our economic clout, trade policy, and moral authority to raise the standards of living and human rights everywhere and not exploit the weakness of others. The environment has become a pivotal issue. Global warming threatens health and food supplies all over the world. Spreading deserts, failing forests, fouled waters, toxics at home, these are the new threats to national and international security. We must change the way we manufacture.

0: The way we travel, the energy options for developing nations. The United States should be leading the world in the development of new products and processes, putting Americans back to work for the next decade doing it. The nation that captures the green market will dominate the global markets of the future. We must dream the future, see beyond the parts to the whole. Yet today's national leadership has failed to do so, and the effects are visible at home and abroad. It's an irony of the time that as we export experts on democracy to other nations, in 1988, half the electorate, 90 million eligible voters, sat out in despair. George Bush was elected by only 26% of the electorate, making him a minority president. As we lament the lack of a national urban agenda, 22 million inner-city voters did not vote in 1988, while Bush beat Dukakis by just 5 million votes. As we protest lost education, loss of grants, programs, and commitment, 18 to 24-year-olds have the lowest voter registration and turnout of any group. As I assess my work in public service across these years, I first went to jail July 17, 1960, trying to use a library in Greenville, South Carolina. This is the week 27 years ago when we began the march from Selma to Montgomery. This week 27 years ago. For this right to vote, young America, those who want more grants and fewer loans, those who want expanded democracy, for this right to vote, Sarana Goodman and chained the two Jews and the black were bulldozed to death with their eyes wide open for this right to vote. Reverend James Reeb left Boston, was beaten to death in a Selma, Alabama cafe for this right to vote. Meg Evers was killed, shot on his back doorstep in Jackson, Mississippi. For this right to vote, Brother Louise Soy, white mother from Detroit, came south to help. She was called nigger lover and brains blown out at point blank range. For this right to vote, four darling little girls were blown up in the church in Birmingham, Alabama one Sunday morning. For this right to vote, Jimmie Lee Jackson, 15-year-old black youth, shot in the back and killed in cold blood about the right to vote. For this right, Nelson Mandela spent 27 years in jail. We who have it cannot abuse it, not use it. When American youth come alive, you make the whole world better. The youth in Tiananmen Square are singing, "We shall overcome." In Poland, they're singing, "We shall overcome." In Moscow, they're singing, "We shall overcome." In Johannesburg and Soweto, they're singing, "We shall overcome." When we come alive, when we choose to be sober and sane and sensitive, we make the whole world better. There is no redemptive value in drugs. There's no redemptive value in hate. There's no redemptive value in this polarization. Your generation must come alive. And that raises the most basic question, the challenge of character. I seek, along with Mayor Dinkins and Mayor Kelly and some others, to do that which the Congress will not do for us, that which no president will do for us. In 50 top markets around our country, to increase voter registration by 25%. There's no Bull Connor to stop us. There is no George Wallace to stop us. Every high school senior is eligible to register and vote. All of you are eligible to register and vote. An increase of 10 million new voters, not top down, bottom up. What does that mean? Well, Kennedy beat Nixon by 112,000 votes, less than one per precinct. A whole decade of hope came in by a margin of less than one vote per precinct. Humphrey lost to Nixon by 500,000 votes. He lost by the margin of despair. What does 10 million votes mean? You have the power. You need not walk the streets armed with guns. 5,000 walking the street with guns, there's a place for that 5,000. 5,000 youth walking the streets as deputy registrars. You can make and break governors and senators and presidents and mayors. What a power. The envy of the world. Crime is not mandatory, it is predatory. It is an arrogance that you have the right to resolve conflict through elimination. There's this notion that somehow we can get that which we have not earned. This notion of crime, of taking guns to school, crime, this idea of not assuming your responsibility, this idea of making babies and not raising them. Dogs raise their puppies. Cats raise their kittens. Cows their calves. We who are just a little less than God, a little lower than the angels, surely must raise the babies that we make. I went to the hospital not long ago talking about crime. 60 babies born between 1.4 and 1.7 pounds. All the young men had abandoned the young women. Babies having babies. 15 addicted to AIDS, 15 addicted to drugs. When the mothers had the babies, they checked in the hospital on the false name and address and then checked out and abandoned those babies. If you carry a baby in your body 9 months and drop it as if it were a bowel movement and never look back, something fundamental to your humanity has died. This is a Sodom and Gomorrah ethic. Nothing can grow in Sodom and Gomorrah. Families can't grow in that. Education can't flourish in that. Industry cannot flourish. Nothing can grow in Sodom and Gomorrah. A 25% increase in registration, a 25% decrease in crime, if it means police and preachers and teachers and parents making citizens patrols, walking block by block, making life habitable, safe, and secure again, a 25% decrease in illiteracy. 90% of those in jail are functionally illiterate. They walk in midday in the dark because they can neither read nor write. They live with their fingers on a hair trigger. I'm more over convinced than ever of this, that what is lacking now is a character deficit, not just a budget deficit. Magic Johnson said to us a few days ago, he said, I'm retiring from basketball. I'm 32. I'm a millionaire. I'm known around the world. But I have HIV positive. In front of a miracle, a medical miracle, my life will be shortened. I may not see my child become an adult. At first, Magic said, you know, it's unsafe sex. Apparently, he went back and thought about it. When he said unsafe sex, everybody jumped and said, oh, yeah, hooray for the condom. He came back and said, no, I think it's somewhere between irresponsible sex and abstinence. Everybody said, oh, my God, he's getting off base now. He's cutting into my pleasure principle. Well, let me suggest this to you. This issue is deeper than sex without condom. It's sex without love. It's deeper than condom. A combination of unsafe sex, unsafe drugs, unsafe guns, unsafe study habits, unsafe family values, unsafe prayer values. Add all that up together, and you have a life at risk. The consequences are always tragic and never magic. We need a new mood, a new attitude. I said to some friends upstairs a little while ago, I've been searching for urban policies for a long time. I've been going to an awful lot of penitentiaries, preaching a lot of young funerals, watching people disfigure their houses with bars as if they're jails, afraid to walk their streets, and people running from people based upon that fear. Some years ago, Moses had a similar problem. There was an urban crisis in Canaan. crisis, unemployment and ethical crisis at the same time. And so people got to disregarding their God, their creator, their parents, lying with each other's wives and husbands and stealing and robbing and raping. And Moses said, look, we're not the same people. We came here. We escaped slavery. We bonded in slavery. And God blessed us and we got across the Red Sea. We got free. They said, Moses, when you were a young preacher, when you were hip, when you could rap, when you were the real deal, you know, when you could let your slide, Reb, when you were really down with it, Reb, you are a guy, you are a liberator. But now you're an old preacher. Back up. And a brokenhearted Moses did the only thing an old preacher knows to do. He retreated and went to the mountain and talked to God and told God all about it. And God sent Moses back to the people with a 10-point urban policy plan. Didn't send back no committee. Didn't send back no budget. Sent back a 10-point plan dealing with behavior and laws. For certain behavior costs money. Certain behavior save it. Certain behavior makes life secure. Certain behavior threatens it. He said, tell them to honor the Lord their God, their creator in the days of their youth. People who have a sense of the majesty, of the majesty of creation, they behave differently. They have what's called a value system. People who honor their creator can honor the creatures, their mothers and fathers. If you cannot honor your mother and father, you cannot honor my mother and father. If you cannot honor your mother and father, you cannot respect your brother and sister. If you cannot respect your brother and sister, you can rob and rape my brother and sister. If there's no sense of an ethic, a life ethic, a love ethic, what about this character thing? Jesus put it this way. A man was going down the street tending to his business. He got robbed and beaten. The reverend, the rabbi, the minister came down the street with his attaché case full of Bibles and prayer books, walked to the other side, kept on stepping so he could go to church and pray. Jesus said, that's one kind of guy. Another guy came down the street of his own race, my brother. He went across to the other side too. Another guy came down the street of a different religion and race and chose to help him. It's called a Good Samaritan. It's this character thing. This doing others as you would have them do unto you. It's called this character thing. Some time ago, I was speaking at a school down in lower part of the South, and I saw a strange sight, but I tried to act as if it were not strange, but it was. I saw a 6'6" athlete, big giant ball player, walking across the campus holding the hand of a 3-foot dwarf, a midget. I tried to act like it didn't look normal, like it was normal, but it wasn't. But I was trying to my best behavior, and so I kept looking. And he was just looking down, smiling, and she was looking up, smiling. And they got to where the sidewalks crossed, and he picked her up on a little stool and embraced her, and they kissed, and he gave her books, and she went skipping down the sidewalk. Looked strange to me. So I said, Mr. President, what am I looking at here? He said, well, I thought you would ask. You see, that is his sister. As a matter of fact, it is his twin sister. And by some freak of genetics, he came out the giant. She came out dwarfed. He has this kinship to her, the sense of support, the sense of protection for her. He's a top athlete in the state. All the big schools wanted to give him scholarships, and the pros wanted him to play baseball. He said, I cannot go to your college unless my sister can go. And they say, based on NCAA rules, we cannot give 2 scholarships. He said, well, I cannot go to your school. I'll go to a smaller school where the lights are not as bright, the crowds are not as big, but I am not going to abandon my sister. Somehow, I will stand between her and people laughing at her and looking down on her. That boy learned somewhere, about this ethic, this character thing, that neither bright lights, nor mindless materialism, nor any of that separate him from protecting his sister. All of us can't be 6'6". All of us can't be rich and powerful and sharp and quick. Some are born short. Some are stepchildren. Some are orphaned. Some are abandoned. Some lose their way. But somebody has to care. We can know, but knowing is not enough. We must care, not just know. Computers know. Do they really care? Mother has 5 children and 2 pork chops. She does not go to a computer and conclude that she has 3 excess children. She cut 2 pork chops up in 5 pieces and make gravy because she cares. We must care, and that's the measure of our character. Keep hope alive. Thank you very much.
1: 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This classic from the AR archives was recorded in 1992. 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Joe Ritchie is our general manager and editor. I'm David Barsamian. Thank you for listening. 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We go out with earth, wind, and fire. Shining Star.

0: It's good. These people who are sitting in are reminding us of the invisible people. And that's the idea of a people's history. You know, that's what Ray is doing in his People's History of the American Revolution. There's a connection between the history of invisible people in the past and the story of invisible people in the present. That's the connection between, you know, the invisible people of the American Revolution and its time and the invisible people in our time.
1: That's Howard Zinn, and this is Alternative Radio. I'm David Barsamyan. This edition of AR features Howard Zinn and Ray Raphael on the People's History of the American Revolution. On July 4th, 1776, 56 men in Philadelphia signed the Declaration of Independence. Today, the day is marked by store sales, fireworks, and parades. The much-revered founding fathers were mostly wealthy merchants and large land and slave owners. One of them was John Adams, who was not so well off. He predicted, I'm quoting, "The history of our revolution will be one continued lie from one end to the other," unquote. Adams was prescient. Legends have become facts. The traditional accounts of the revolution are about a handful of brave white men who declared independence from Britain. In the telling, many were left out. Women, for example, played vital roles by raising families, farming, running businesses, making uniforms for the soldiers, cooking and feeding the troops, and even taking up arms and fighting themselves. A people's history ensures their inclusion. To talk about a people's history of the American Revolution are Howard Zinn and Ray Raphael. This classic from the AR archives was recorded at Harvard University in Cambridge, Massachusetts in 2001. We begin with Howard Zinn. He was a leading progressive historian. His A People's History of the United States has sold more than 4 million copies.
0: Talking about what's going on here, the students sitting in for a living wage. If we're writing a history of Harvard University, we might leave them out, unless we were doing a people's history of Harvard University. And if we're doing the people's history of Harvard University, then we would have them. And then we'd have the anti-war protesters of the 60s. We'd have all the people.
2: CT Pittsburgh, meaty and full of flavor since 1949.
3: Before we get started, I'd like to remind you that the views, thoughts, and opinions expressed in this show are solely those of individuals involved and do not necessarily represent those of WRCT Pittsburgh and its members.
4: From New York, this is Democracy Now!
5: I just finished an excellent meeting with President Trump. When I say excellent, it's not just lip service.
4: President Trump and Israeli Prime Minister Benjamin Netanyahu met at the White House Tuesday for their first meeting since the two nations launched their war on Iran 5 months ago. The meeting comes as the Israeli military expands operations in the occupied West Bank and continues to carry out deadly attacks in Gaza. We'll speak with Francesca Albanese, UN Special Rapporteur on the occupied Palestinian territory. Then we look at the cyclospora outbreak and the biggest measles outbreak in 35 years in the United States. This comes after the Trump administration made sweeping cuts to public health programs. We'll speak to the former chief medical officer at the CDC, Dr. Deborah Howery. She resigned in protest last year.
6: Secretary Kennedy censored CDC science, politicized its processes, and stripped leaders of independence. I could not, in good conscience, remain under those conditions.
4: Then to the cockroach movement in India, where weeks of protests by hundreds of thousands of young people led to the resignation of India's education minister. But now the Modi government is continuing to crack down on protesters.
7: Doc, while many of us are celebrating the resignation of the education minister, many students across the country who participated in the protests are facing a witch hunt.
4: All that and more coming up. Welcome to Democracy Now!, democracynow.org, The War and Peace Report. I'm Amy Goodman. France and Spain are racing to contain wildfires amidst a heat wave that has temperatures soaring to 42 degrees Celsius. That's up to 107 degrees Fahrenheit. More than 360,000 people have been evacuated so far. On Tuesday, French authorities evacuated 4,000 more people from tourist sites along its Atlantic coast. It's the largest peacetime evacuation in France's history. Earlier this month, 13 people died in a blaze in southern Spain. This is a resident of El Tiemblo, Spain.
8: A mí me afecta mi corazón porque soy...
9: This has affected my heart because I have had heart surgery. That is how it has affected me. I've had to bear the rest, bottle my emotions, and keep on going. I have to help my neighbors.
4: In Japan, at least 18 people have been killed after a powerful 7.1 magnitude earthquake struck the southwestern part of the country Monday. Rescue efforts continue at a collapsed shopping mall. An explosion ripped through the mall about an hour after the earthquake. In Uganda, the country's health minister declared the country Ebola-free Tuesday. The latest outbreak of the disease had infected 20 people, killing two. Since 2000, Uganda suffered multiple outbreaks of the disease. Meanwhile, Ebola continues to spread in the Democratic Republic of Congo, with the government reporting over 3,300 cases and more than 1,400 deaths. In Washington, D.C., Israeli Prime Minister Benjamin Netanyahu and Ukrainian President Volodymyr Zelensky attended a memorial service for South Carolina's Republican Senator Lindsey Graham. They also had meetings with President Trump. After his meeting, Netanyahu posted a video boasting he had, quote, one of the best conversations, unquote, with President Trump. Meanwhile, in an unusual move, President Trump did not invite the press in for a photo op or questions after their meeting. Since Trump returned to office, Netanyahu's made seven trips to U.S. Protesters gathered near the White House.
10: And he is the reason for the illegal war that has started on my homeland of Iran that is also currently being bombarded. And every time he comes to visit, our people, our countries get bombarded again. And we are here to make sure that our voices are heard. And he knows that we don't want him here. He is not welcome here. We know that he's a war criminal. We want bombs to stop falling on our people.
4: Meanwhile, on Capitol Hill, the Senate voted to confirm Jay Clayton as the director of national intelligence Tuesday, with all Republicans supporting his nomination and all Democrats voting against it. During the confirmation hearings, Clayton repeatedly refused to say Joe Biden won the 2020 election and declined to say that Trump had lost. Negotiations between the U.S. and Iran have stalled as Iran rejected a proposal to evenly divide control of the Strait of Hormuz. This is Iran's deputy foreign minister.
11: We told them explicitly that under no circumstances are they permitted to do so. We said that if any warships approach the Strait of Hormuz for this purpose, or if they bring equipment or any vessel or any other assets for mine-clearing operations near the Strait of Hormuz, they will be considered legitimate targets by the Islamic Republic of Iran.
4: Despite the lull in fighting, Iran launched multiple ballistic missiles towards a U.S. military base in Jordan Tuesday. The U.S. Central Command called it an attempted surprise attack. This comes amidst new reporting from Reuters that China is expected to deliver shoulder-fired air defense missile launchers to Iran within weeks. Meanwhile, Saudi Arabia joined the U.S. in striking what they said were Iranian proxies in Iraq Tuesday. In Yemen, Iranian-backed Houthi rebels claimed to have launched a missile attack on a Saudi oil tanker Tuesday. The U.S. walked out of a U.N. Security Council meeting Tuesday during the French ambassador's remarks. It comes after France blasted the U.S. for voting against extending Volker Türk's term as U.N. High Commissioner for Human Rights. After the vote Friday, France's U.N. mission posted on X, quote, "The U.S. used to be a beacon of human rights. Not anymore. Today it stands alongside North Korea, Nicaragua, Mali, and Russia isolated, and the world no longer listens to it, France posted on X. In Iran, human rights groups say authorities have hanged two people who participated in anti-government protests back in January. The two men executed Tuesday were Amir Hossein Safari and Abolfazi Sepahai. Video verified by the New York Times show large crowds of protesters gathering near the site of the public executions. In Gaza, at least one person was killed and over a dozen wounded in an Israeli strike that destroyed a mosque surrounded by tents of displaced Palestinian families. Video footage shows Israeli jets striking the Al-Mutakin Mosque in Gaza City Tuesday, igniting a powerful explosion. 60 Palestinians released from Israeli prisons returned to Gaza, showing signs of severe injuries and starvation, with some of them so fragile they were unable to walk. The men were detained across Israel's most notorious prisons, Ofer, Negev, and Sdeit Haiman, many held for more than a year, and recounted brutal beatings and other forms of torture by Israeli soldiers. In Israel, activists protesting against settler violence in the occupied West Bank clashed with police in Tel Aviv Tuesday. It comes as Defense Minister Israel Katz announced that he's ordered the IDF to take over a fourth refugee camp in the West Bank and expel its Palestinian residents. This is Eli Levin, a protester from Haifa.
12: The reason I'm here today is because what we have seen coming out of the West Bank just the past week, but the past months and years, is horrifying, it's immoral, and we believe that it is endangering not only Palestinians who are witnessing ethnic cleansing and the evacuation of their homes, but it's also endangering all of us.
4: A federal judge has ordered the release from ICE custody of one of the key witnesses in the fatal shooting of Lorenzo Salgado Araujo, the 52-year-old Mexican father killed by an ICE agent July 7th in Houston. Jose Trinidad Rojas Pliego must be released within 48 hours, the judge ruled. He was one of the three passengers in the van driven by Salgado the morning of the fatal shooting. Two other key witnesses, including his younger brother Victor, remain in an ICE jail. Community organizers Tuesday again disrupted a Houston City Council meeting. Salgado Araujo's eldest son, Ronaldo, addressed the council demanding justice for his father and an end to the collaboration between Houston police and ICE.
13: How will you show up for the rest of the immigrant community here in Houston to make sure that what happened to my dad, Lorenzo Salgado Araujo, doesn't happen to any of them? This isn't a partisan issue. This is an issue of right and wrong, and this wrong needs to be addressed. Every single one of you council members have immigrants living in your district. How will you protect them?
4: This comes as Reuters reports more than 12,000 people have been detained after the Office of Refugee Resettlement provided personal information on unaccompanied migrant children, as well as their parents and sponsors, to federal immigration agents. Since January of last year, ORR has shared more than 460,000 leads to immigration authorities. Meanwhile, the New York Times has found ICE arrests have surged at airports nationwide as the TSA, the Transportation Security Administration, expands its collaboration with ICE. Wired reports a longtime Department of Homeland Security official has resigned over what he described as Trump's brazen corruption and the quote-unquote war on immigrants. Mark Rosenblum served as executive director of the Office of Homeland Security Statistics, where he led efforts to publish information on immigration arrests and deportations. DHS stopped issuing that data after Trump returned to office. Rosenblum said on a LinkedIn post, quote, "It'll come as no surprise that I'm thrilled to end my relationship with the current administration. Between the war on immigrants, the war on feds, and the war on facts, not to mention the crazy war in Iran and the brazen corruption, I just need a change," he said. President Trump's reportedly pressuring Health Secretary Robert F. Kennedy Jr. to more aggressively push for policies that would further slash childhood vaccination recommendations. The Wall Street Journal reported the issue came up during a lunch back in May at Trump's National Golf Club in Northern Virginia when Trump confronted RFK Jr. on why he wasn't doing more to probe a widely debunked link between childhood vaccinations and autism. At the time, Trump reportedly told Kennedy he believed the secretary, quote, had the yips, unquote, to reduce the number of vaccinations for children. Lobbyists and Department of Health and Human Services staffers reportedly told the Journal Trump may replace Kennedy with Centers for Medicare and Medicaid Services Chief Dr. Mehmet Oz if RFK Jr. fails to fulfill the demands. Separately, Anthony Fauci, the former veteran director of the National Institute of Allergy and Infectious Diseases, is expected to testify at a Senate hearing today on the COVID-19 pandemic. And in Peru, Keiko Fujimori has been sworn in as president. She's the daughter of the former dictator, Alberto Fujimori, who spent years in prison for crimes against humanity committed during the 1990s. Protesters took to the streets of Lima.
14: President Keiko Fujimori does not represent us, ladies and gentlemen. What is happening right now in Peru is monstrous. We cannot live like this with this government that she has brought in today. And Mr. Rospigliosi has passed new laws, and they do not represent us, ladies and gentlemen. This is why we are here in the streets. Today they kill us. Today they murder us. Today they extort us. That is why we're in the streets.
4: And those are some of the headlines. This is Democracy Now!, democracynow.org, the War and Peace Report. I'm Amy Goodman with Anjali Kamat, longtime Democracy Now! Producer who's back with us after many years producing and co-hosting. Welcome, Anjali.
15: I'm delighted to be back. Thank you. And welcome to all our viewers and listeners from across the country and around the world. President Trump and Israeli Prime Minister Benjamin Netanyahu met at the White House Tuesday for their first meeting since the two nations jointly attacked Iran 5 months ago. Trump and Netanyahu met for 90 minutes, but they did not appear together to make public comments. Netanyahu posted a short video after the meeting.
11: I just finished an excellent meeting with President Trump. When I say excellent, it's not just lip service. A conversation with full partnership, mutual support, understanding of the common goal to ensure that Iran does not have nuclear weapons and other goals as well. This is one of the best conversations I have had with the President of the United States, our friend, President Donald Trump.
4: After their meeting, both Trump and Netanyahu attended the funeral of Republican Senator Lindsey Graham. Meanwhile, protesters in Washington gathered near the White House to condemn Netanyahu's visit. This is an Iranian-American activist named Bita.
10: And he is the reason for the illegal war that has started on my homeland of Iran that is also currently being bombarded. And every time he comes to visit, our people, our countries get bombarded again. And we are here to make sure that our voices are heard and he knows that we don't want him here. He is not welcome here. We know that he's a war criminal. We want bombs to stop falling on our people.
15: Netanyahu's visit comes as Israel is escalating its military operations in the occupied West Bank, where there's been a surge in settler violence. On Tuesday, Defense Minister Israel Katz announced that he's ordered the IDF to take over a fourth refugee camp in the West Bank and expel its Palestinian residents. Israel is also continuing to carry out deadly attacks in Gaza, where a severe humanitarian crisis is unceasing. The Trump administration allowed Netanyahu into the United States, even though the International Criminal Court issued an arrest warrant for Netanyahu for war crimes in Gaza.
4: We're joined now by a top UN official who's been barred from visiting the United States due to her public criticism of Israel. Francesca Albanese is the UN Special Rapporteur on the Occupied Palestinian Territory. She's been under sweeping U.S. sanctions for most of the past year. A judge lifted them briefly, then they were reimposed. She's also author of the new book, When the World Sleeps, Stories, Words, and Wounds of Palestine. Francesca, thank you so much for being with us from Italy. If you can start off, I mean, this was unusual yesterday. I think it was Netanyahu's seventh visit to Washington since Trump returned to the White House. It was his first since the beginning of the U.S. and Israel's attack on Iran. And interestingly, though we see a video of Netanyahu saying it was the best conversation they ever had, Trump, in a rare move, did not invite reporters into the White House for either a photo op or conversations afterwards. And apparently the conversation was about Iran. Yet in Israel, the Israeli military has launched major operations in the occupied West Bank. Now, the Israeli defense minister, as we just said, saying they're taking over a fourth Palestinian refugee camp. Can you assess the situation and the significance of this meeting?
16: Thank you for having me, Amy. Having an ICC wanted in the White House again just corroborates the charges of complicity leveled at the U.S. administration. This is bullying in a sort of a formal diplomatic suit. But again, the since Netanyahu's last visit to the U.S., the list of crimes that have happened, that Israeli army, but also Israeli civilians have committed against the Palestinians has just grown longer and more documented by Israeli and Palestinian human rights organizations and UN Commission of Inquiries, other committees, myself and other special rapporteurs. What does it mean? You know, I often hear the argument that the United States is not a member to the ICC. It doesn't matter. It doesn't mean that they have to extend protection to a fugitive from international law, which is what's happening. At the same time, this is not just a fugitive. This is an accomplice to other violations of international law that the U.S. is committing itself against Iran and against Palestinians in many ways. So what does it tell us in a nutshell? That the United States is actively contributing to make the international criminal law architecture that it has been building from Nuremberg, the Nuremberg trials, up until now, crumble on our head. And this is this should make no one happy, including U.S. citizens who think that they have nothing to do with it or with Israel and Palestine. This is everyone's business.
15: Francesca, I want to turn to a clip of New York City Mayor Zoran Mamdani. Last week in a video message, he called on the U.S. government to arrest Israeli Prime Minister Benjamin Netanyahu precisely because of this arrest warrant issued by the International Criminal Court.
17: As I've said, I agree with the ICC that Benjamin Netanyahu should be arrested and tried for his crimes, as I do for anyone else charged by the ICC. My administration has reviewed every avenue available under applicable law to determine whether New York City could execute the International Criminal Court's arrest warrant if Benjamin Netanyahu came here. It is clear that we do not have the independent legal authority to enforce this warrant. The federal government, however, does, and I call on them to join the ICC and execute this warrant. And I want to be equally clear. Benjamin Netanyahu is not welcome in New York City, nor is any other war criminal at large.
15: Francesca, Prime Minister Netanyahu said in an interview on Fox News in response that Mamdani was, quote, fomenting hate. And you posted an X as Netanyahu was en route to the U.S. that, quote, Italy, France, Greece did it again. Three Rome Statute parties opened their airspace to the fugitive Netanyahu in breach of their obligation to cooperate with the ICC. I call on competent authorities to investigate possible complicity. Talk about what you're calling on countries to do, including the United States.
16: Very simple. No double standards. Apply international law as it is. It's paraphrasing Rosa Luxemburg. It's either the rule of law or it's barbarism. I do agree with what New York mayor has just said, and not out of sympathy, but because what he said is legally right and is morally compulsory. And we cannot keep on looking idle or standing idle in the face of impunity. This is why at the beginning of this interview, when you asked me what I think of this visit by ICC wanted Benjamin Netanyahu, it's bullying. It's bullying in diplomatic suit because, I mean, the New York mayor might not have the power to enforce an arrest or another state. And still, he called upon competent authorities, federal authorities, to do so. It doesn't matter that it doesn't happen today because there is someone who prefers to abide by the law of might rather than a rule of law. We need to keep on voicing dissent in conformity with international law. This is what I keep on doing from within Europe as a European. It doesn't matter if they ridicule me, if they mount hatred campaign or smear campaign against me. My skin has grown thicker, as I think everyone who's dealing with justice and human rights. And at the same time, we need to recall the obligations that these states, including, as I said, Greece, Italy and France have. This is the third time, if my count is correct, that these three countries authorized flights of ICC wanted Netanyahu over their airspace. Making all of us, all European, French, German, Greece, Greek and Italian citizens accomplices, even morally. This is unacceptable. And this is why there should be an investigation over the authorities who allowed it. It looks small in the context of a genocide, but every action matters as every crime matters and will be accounted for.
15: Francesca, let's go to the West Bank. I mean, you recently posted on social media that pogroms against defenseless civilians are happening all over the West Bank while Gaza is under fire. Israeli civilians and army joining forces. It's not just Netanyahu, you wrote, and a few rotten apples. This is Israel.
16: Absolutely. And look at what Israelis themselves are saying. I want to point to the fact that an increasing number of Israeli organizations, political forces, journalists have been sounding the alarm for over a year, and especially in the recent days, that the situation is out of control. A few days ago, a Land for All coalition said the Israeli forces cannot keep control, cannot ensure protection of anyone because the settlers, who are the settlers? These are Israeli civilians who behave like thugs, who behave like squads, who have been killing and beating, attacking Palestinian families and properties. And they are completely unleashed, supported by the army. Look, I've been investigating. I was no expert on the occupied Palestinian territory until 4 years ago. I was an expert on the question of Palestine. And now I know what happens in Gaza, the West Bank and East Jerusalem better than anything else, because this is what I do. I look at it every day. And in a time of genocide, I cannot let it go. And I can tell you, the pogroms have been a constant feature of settlers, armed Israeli civilians since before October 2023. Just in 2023, before October 7, there were 12 pogroms, meaning attacks by armed squads, Israeli civilian squads attacking Palestinian villages, and everyone seemed not to care. It's better we pay attention now because the situation has gone out of control. And I keep on saying, I'm not just talking for the Palestinians, I'm talking for everyone in that land, including Israelis, who clearly see what's happening. But unfortunately, the weight of the pro-Israel and the pro-apartheid lobbies is just too strong for their voices to be heard.
18: I wanted to very quickly ask you, I mean, you have the opposition leader, Lapid, saying, this is not you, Francesca Albanese, this is him saying, I never thought that in my lifetime we would talk about Jewish terrorism, but this is Jewish terror, he said, about Israeli settlers in the West Bank. And of course, you then have Israeli soldiers who are working with Israeli settlers.
16: I had missed that. Thank you, Emmy. And well, finally, me and Lapid agree. And the thing is that this should have been said months and years ago. But the fact that Lapid says that proves that the situation has gone out of control. And again, it's not just Netanyahu. Half of the governments incite colonization. I've been receiving screenshots of chats in Hebrew by Israeli activists and academics who keep on sounding the alarm. And they say they are calling for blood. They say no house units, but blood. Now, I just want to remind in closing that the West Bank, as well as Gaza and East Jerusalem, are illegally occupied. There is no possibility for Israel settlers or soldiers to invoke self-defense there because the International Court of Justice has ordered Israel to dismantle the occupation. So I really encourage every U.S. citizen with that place at heart, but also with U.S. values at heart, not to turn your eyes and your gaze away, because this is happening. The U.S. support to this criminal endeavor is happening with your taxpayers' money.
18: Very quickly, we just have 20 seconds. Your comment on the U.S. walking out of the U.N. Security Council meeting Tuesday during the French ambassador's remarks coming after France blasted the U.S. for voting against extending Volker Türk's term as U.N. High Commissioner for Human Rights. France saying on X, the U.S. used to be a beacon of human rights, not anymore. Francesca Albanese.
16: Well, I don't think that U.S. used to be a beacon of human rights, absolutely, but surely it was much better than that, and clearly is no longer. Not only that, now it's really leading a campaign from the Board of Peace, whatever it is, to where it stands on Venezuela, Cuba, and Israel or Iran. It's leading a campaign to dismantle the multilateral order that was conceived, including through the U.S. support, in the aftermath of World War II.
18: Francesca Albanese, UN Special Rapporteur on the Occupied Palestinian Territory, her new book, When the World Sleeps, Stories, Words, and Wounds of Palestine. Coming up, the Cyclospora outbreak. Thousands are experiencing this parasite around the United States and the biggest measles outbreak in 35 years. What does this have to do with the DOGE sweeping cuts to public health programs? We'll speak with the former medical officer at the CDC. Stay with us.

0: Dog of the Forsaken by the late folk musician Michael Hurley in our Democracy Now! Studio. This is Democracy Now!, democracynow.org. I'm Amy Goodman with Anjali Kamat.
1: More than 11,000 people across 41 states in the country have been sickened by the foodborne parasite cyclosporiasis. Food safety experts have tracked one pocket of the outbreak that sickened 2,000 people and sent 98 to the hospital to iceberg lettuce grown in Mexico and distributed by food giant Taylor Farms, the largest produce supplier in the United States. Recall lettuce was distributed and sold in at least 27 states. The numbers of cases are still climbing, and all sources of contamination in these latest outbreaks may never be identified. A key part of the food safety system in the United States is the FDA's Food Net Surveillance Program, which is a collaboration between the federal government and state agencies. When billions of dollars in public health funding were slashed at the beginning of the Trump administration, Food Net stopped its mandatory tracking for cyclospora and five other pathogens, including listeria, a bacteria that is fatal in 30% of cases. Mass government layoffs are also a factor. The CDC lab that specializes in the cyclospora parasite

0: Former chief medical officer at the CDC resigned in August last year in protest over political interference at the agency and the firing of the CDC director, Susan Menares. Dr. Howery's a board-certified emergency physician professor at Emory University Rollins School of Public Health. Well, it looks like it's a real blank show here in the United States, Dr. Howery. But if you can start off by explaining what cyclosporiasis is, how it has spread, and if you think it is related to the massive cuts, the staff at the CDC, what almost a third have been laid off or fired or have left since the Trump administration came into office.
1: Absolutely. Well, so cyclospora is a parasite. And it is found in foods such as lettuce, vegetables, cilantro, and certain fruits. And we see it every year, usually a couple hundred cases. And by washing foods, you know, really well, and certainly cooking them to temperatures over 150 degrees, you can prevent a lot of these cases. But what has happened this time is, because there have been significant cuts to CDC and FDA, and as part of FoodNet, they are no longer tracking it mandatorily. We don't have as good of a really a lens on what is happening. And so we've seen, you know, close to 11,000 confirmed or suspected cases now. That is, you know, 4 to 5 times more than I am aware of. And what is concerning about this is, you know, it's not just a simple food poisoning. It can be diarrhea that can last for several weeks. It needs to be treated by antibiotics, and several people have been hospitalized by it.
2: And Dr. Howery, can you explain more what FoodNet is and what the problems are when you stop this long-term tracking?
1: So FoodNet was really kind of like, I talk about CDC as disease detectives. And so it was a system that, you know, tracked, states would report if they had several different pathogens like E. coli, Salmonella, you know, many of those, you know, food poisonings that, you know, we're very familiar with. And cyclospora was one of those. But when funding levels did not keep up with what was needed to maintain it, you know, several of these pathogens were cut. At the same time, as we've seen with USAID funding, that funded a lot of the malaria and parasitic work at CDC, and those cuts had an impact. That, coupled with, you know, the DOGE cuts to overall CDC workforce, really has just left our country hampered in being able to detect and respond to these outbreaks.
2: Last week, Health and Human Services Secretary Robert F. Kennedy Jr. defended the Trump administration's handling of the cyclospora outbreak that sickened thousands of people nationwide. He was questioned by ABC News reporter Elizabeth Schultz last week.
3: We do have the outbreak under control. We have done extensive forensics, epidemiological forensics, and we've identified the source of the outbreak. We and the companies that are involved have implemented a recall.
4: In response to some of the criticism that the cuts to the federal agencies under your leadership has slowed the response to the outbreak?
3: Those criticisms are invalid. We've had no cuts in our surveillance program.
2: Dr. Howery, what do you think of RFK Jr.'s response? Do you trust him? I mean, the number of scientists working on this at the CDC has dropped from 11 to 3. Who do you hold responsible?
1: So I would invite the secretary to actually meet with the CDC scientists and come to CDC and get a briefing. When I was chief medical officer there, we never spoke to him about measles or avian influenza, Ebola. We offered to brief the secretary. He doesn't really have a good, I think, understanding of what CDC does and where the cuts are. I recall last year he talked about mistakes were made when people that did lead were laid off, and those scientists were eventually brought back. I don't know how he can say cyclospora is under control when there's over 10,000 cases, it's in greater than 30 states, and you look at other infectious disease outbreaks. The U.S. is really at a tipping point when you look at measles, whooping cough, all these vaccine-preventable diseases as well, and the secretary is responsible for this.
0: So if you can talk about measles and the significance of the fact that the CDC set it as its goal, what, like more than half a century ago, to eliminate measles, achieve that status a quarter of a century ago, and now this year we'll lose that status of eradication.

0: that we're talking about a surge in measles and what this means, Dr. Howery, and how it relates to these cuts.
1: So unfortunately, you know, the secretary has promoted a lot of misinformation around vaccines, and specifically about the measles vaccine. During the middle of an outbreak, he talked about the vaccine having fetal parts in it and promoted things like vitamins, as well as therapies that weren't licensed for measles, such as antibiotics and steroids. That's not what parents and the U.S. public needs to hear in the middle of an outbreak. Measles is highly contagious, and we have seen several outbreaks across the United States with now a record number of cases in over 30 years. What's concerning to me is it's not a harmless childhood disease. We've seen several hundred hospitalizations. Children are missing school, and several have died. Many years from now, we will also see that some will go on to develop a brain infection and die, and many will have their immune memory wiped out. So this is not a harmless disease. It has long-term consequences.
0: Speaking about vaccines on another issue, I mean, you have very interestingly, Anthony Fauci's testifying before the Senate on the U.S. response to the COVID-19 pandemic. And then you have this expose in the Wall Street Journal that President Trump is reportedly pressuring RFK Jr., the health secretary, to more aggressively push for policies that would further slash childhood vaccine recommendations, reporting that the issue came up during a lunch in May when Trump confronted RFK on why he isn't doing more to probe a widely debunked link between childhood vaccines and autism. Many might have thought it was RFK who was pushing this, but in fact, Trump is putting pressure on him and even weighing sacking him, firing him. What are your thoughts about this and the core issue of the connection between vaccines and autism?
1: So vaccines and autism has been widely studied. It's been probably one of the most studied things when it comes to autism. I think autism is a serious problem in this country, and we should be doing more to study it. But something that's been studied for over 30 years and has not been found linked to autism is not where I'd be spending taxpayer money. I'd be spending it on things like environmental factors, looking at genetic predispositions, other infectious diseases. We need to seriously study autism. I think when you have a finding you want and you're back walking it to really get the science to fit the data, that's not how we should be doing things. Science is about having a hypothesis, a question, investigating it, and then finding out what the cause is, not doing that backwards like the secretary does. Although the report said that President Trump was pushing the secretary to do this, I don't know that, but what I can tell you is the secretary, you know, for a decade has been anti-vax and, you know, has sued the CDC and fired all the vaccine committee members. So I really don't think he needs any encouragement from the president to do this.
0: And Dr. Howery, if you could explain again for our listeners and viewers why you quit last year.
1: I quit because I saw vaccine preventable deaths going up. I saw political interference in the work we were doing. I saw programs being dismantled, and I was concerned for the health of Americans in this country. So I could not stand by.
2: And you saved your emails, Dr. Howery. Can you talk about that?
1: Yes. So just, you know, as good clinical practice or as being a capstone official, the role that I had at CDC, my emails are preserved. And so when there were conversations to where I had concerns about conflicts of interest, how decisions were being made, or just so that we could track, you know, institutional memory, I documented all of that. And when I had concerns, I certainly raised them both verbally and in writing.
0: Finally, Dr. Howery, the connection between the massive cuts at the CDC and domestic dealing with measles to these parasites to what's happening overseas and the evisceration of USAID, Agency for International Development. In our headlines today, we just reported on the thousands of cases, for example, of Ebola in the Democratic Republic of Congo. The connection between these two and the lack of tracking and what that means for global health.
1: So I think it's very concerning. You know, Secretary Rubio was talking about America First, but the changes to the USAID funding and PEPFAR funding to CDC will result in significant less presence in countries. Currently, CDC is in about 60 countries, And that means that we're working closely with health departments there, the ministries of health, and the U.S. has a good eye on what is happening. But with the changes to funding, many of these countries will no longer have CDC staff there, meaning we're not going to know when there's that global health threat. And years ago in Uganda, because of the support that CDC and USAID had provided, local staff were able to quickly detect the outbreak, do lab testing, and control it. That is why we need to have a presence overseas to really protect Americans here from health threats both in the U.S. and abroad.
0: You referred to PEPFAR, but for people to understand, that was the George W. Bush program dealing with AIDS in Africa. Now AIDS going up and HIV deaths in South Africa, for example, because of the cut in funding. If you could end by addressing this.
1: Yeah, when you take support away from life-saving programs, you are absolutely going to see people die as a result. Both in the U.S. and globally, public health matters. When it works, you often don't know because you're saving lives. But when you take it away, we see those consequences today.
0: Dr. Deborah Howery, former chief medical officer at the Centers for Disease Control and Prevention, the CDC. She resigned last year to protest political interference in the firing of the CDC director. Dr. Howery is board-certified emergency physician professor at Emory University's Rollins School of Public Health. Coming up, we look at the cockroach movement in India, where weeks of protests by hundreds of thousands of young people led to the resignation of India's education minister. Now the Modi government is cracking down. We'll talk about the response of the protesters. Stay with us.

0: Gunther Mitchell by Sunny Singh in our Democracy Now! Studio. This is Democracy Now!, democracynow.org. I'm Amy Goodman with Anjali Kamat, who's rejoined us at Democracy Now!, has spent the last several years working on a PBS Firelight-supported documentary film about India's rightward shift. So it's great to be doing this segment with you. It is amazing to see what's happened in India. You just returned from India. Could you have predicted what took place?
1: No, this is absolutely, you know, unprecedented, the scale of protests. I mean, there have been mass protests for many years in India in the past, especially during the past 12 years of the Modi regime. But this, the number of people who came through to these protests, young people who weren't necessarily politicized, who weren't organizers, who weren't activists, but who just felt compelled to come out. Well, we turn now to India, where the youth-led cockroach movement has accused the right-wing BJP government of backtracking on its promise not to take punitive action against student protesters and has threatened to restart demonstrations. Weeks of protests by hundreds of thousands of young people in India's capital, New Delhi, and cities across the country led to the resignation of the education minister, Dharmendra Pradhan, on Saturday. This is Abhijit Dibke at the main protest site in the heart of New Delhi, Jantar Mantar, shortly after receiving news of Pradhan's resignation.
2: It's a victory for the Constitution of India. It's a victory for the people of India and the defeat of the dictator. Action must be taken against the police officers who attacked us. Deputy Commissioner of Police Sandeep Lamba, Assistant Commissioner of Police Ajay Sharma, Sachin Sharma. These batons you used in the name of Home Minister Amit Shah and Prime Minister Modi. As of now, there has only been one resignation. Remember, don't mess with cockroaches.
1: Following the education minister's resignation, the cockroach movement agreed to call off the mass protest Saturday once senior members of the Modi government assured them that protesters would not face any repercussions. But in addition to the police violence against demonstrators last week, hundreds of students have been detained since the protests ended. Police in states governed by Modi's BJP have reportedly arrested over 100 students in the days since the protest was officially called off, filing harsh criminal cases against many of them. In West Bengal, where the BJP recently won elections, the Hindu nationalist chief minister suggested that the protesters were all Muslims. And on Tuesday, the Supreme Court of India passed an interim order allowing the government to proceed with existing cases against students. Leaders of the movement have decried the detentions as a witch hunt and vowed to resume the protests.
0: For more, we're joined now from New Delhi by Tuga. Shudhabrata Sengupta is an artist with the Rox Media Collective, writes on social and political issues in India. His recent essay about the protests published in The Wire is headlined Night Shifts in Jantar Mantar. Ann Nehabura is with us, the national president of the All India Students Association. She was on hunger strike at the protests in New Delhi for 23 days, completing her PhD in theater and performance studies at Jawaharlal Nehru University, or JNU, in New Delhi. We welcome you both to Democracy Now! Neha, let's start with you. If you can talk about the significance of these mass student protests, but then the crackdown once they stopped. And now young people saying they're going to start again if these arrests and the punishment continues.
3: So what happened at Jantar Mantar when Dharmendra Pradhan tendered his resignation is nothing that has happened before. It is unprecedented in the history of India in the past 12 years. In our country, we have a government, we have a ruling, we have the ruling BJP, which 1 year after coming to power declared that there need not be any resignations under this government. It used to happen in previous governments, but there need not be any resignations now. Since then, there have been massive protests against the government on citizenship policies, on the farm laws that were brought in. But this kind of step back from the government due to mass protests, this is happening for the first time. For a cabinet minister in the BJP government to resign is not, it just does not mean that an individual has resigned. This is the acceptance of defeat, even if it is temporary, for a government that prides itself on being beyond any form of accountability, on being beyond even the very idea of democracy where elected representatives are answerable and can be removed from office if they don't perform. So for us, this win is massive. It means that the government that we are facing right now, even that government with an extremely repressive state mechanism, with a government that has almost dismantled all institutions of democracy, for that government to accept defeat in front of a mass movement is a moment of great joy for us. It helps us feel rejuvenated in the struggles that we are yet to fight, that we are yet to win. But because this government and its policy is and has always been that of vengeance, they know that the resignation of Dharmendra Pradhan is a big blow to the reputation of this government, to any form of arrogance that this government held. And ever since the protest was called off after Dharmendra Pradhan's resignation, we are witnessing a massive crackdown on student activists across the country, specifically in states which are ruled by the BJP or the NDA alliance. For example, in Bihar, I was in Bihar 2 days ago, and we met the DGP there, the DGP of police in Bihar. He showed us an official notification from the Bihar police, which stated that there were over 600 students who had been detained for protesting against paper leak in Bihar. 355 of them were released, and over 300 students continue to be arrested under charges as severe as attempt to murder. In Bengal, there were 14 students who were arrested. Fresh arrests were made yesterday morning. Out of those 14 students which were earlier arrested, 13 are Muslim students. And strict laws akin to the NSA have been evoked. Charges under the Gunda Act have been filed against them. In Assam, students continue to be arrested. In Mumbai, students continue to be arrested. And here in Delhi, we have, first of all, on the 20th of July, there was a massive call for march to parliament. That call saw massive state repression at the hands of the government and the security forces. Pellet guns were used against peaceful protesters. The use of these pellet guns was being denied until 2 days ago. But media reports have revealed that there is a general entry in the Delhi police's register where the Delhi police acknowledges having fired pellet guns. There have been reports where it is being said that a DCP level officer ordered the firing of pellet guns on peaceful protesters. In Bihar, which is a state in India, an AK-47 was fired upon protesters by the security forces, by the Bihar police. This kind of massive crackdown, and in Delhi what we are witnessing is a witch hunt of protesters, specifically Muslim protesters. There is a witch hunt of Muslim protesters in Bihar. The divisive politics of the BJP that we have been seeing for the past 12 years, that is being enforced by the security forces and the police across the country. And people are being intimidated. People are being put behind bars, specifically based on their religion. If they are Muslim students, they are being intimidated. They are being put behind bars.
0: And Anjali, I just wanted to say, yeah, we've been looking online at the pictures of pellet wounds, people who have suffered, almost like we saw in Tahrir.
1: Yeah, these pellet guns obviously have also been used in Kashmir for years against protesters in Kashmir, and now they're being used in the city's capital against protesters, you know, many of whom, you know, many of their parents. This is in many ways a revolt against an older generation that voted the BJP into power. You know, and Neha, you were just talking about how, you know, a lot of those who've been arrested and detained with harsh criminal cases against them are Muslim. And this is something that Muslim protesters at previous protests in 2019 and 2020 are facing very serious charges, with many of them still in jail. I wanted to bring Shuddha Bratha Sengupta into the conversation from the Rux Media Collective. Shuddha, you've been at so many of these large protests that Neha was talking about over the past 12 years. What is different about this one? And talk about the kind of cultural shift that you're seeing.
4: Thank you, Anjali, and thank you, Amy, for having me on the program. First of all, I'd like to salute and express my gratitude to Neha's generation, to Neha and many other thousands of young people like her, for giving us reasons for hope in what we thought was an increasingly dark time. This protest, which is, I think, mistakenly being called the first Gen Z protest, it's not the first Gen Z protest in India. The 2019-20 citizenship protest was led by very young Muslim women who are also Gen Z. And I think that for the last several years, we've been tracking the discontent of the young. And there's clearly a restlessness for change and an unwillingness to accept the lies and the slander that the regime produces on a daily and a nightly basis. And that's really the change in the air. I've written and compared it to a change of the scent, the aroma of the air. It's like the scent of jasmine in monsoon time that completely changes your sensory perception. So that's the case. And you rightly pointed out that there are people from the 2019-20 protests who called for nonviolent civil disobedience, including my friend Omar Khalid, Sharjeel Imam, and several others who were arrested. Omar Khalid and Sharjeel Imam still remain in prison 6 years for having called for peaceful, nonviolent protests, for actually saying that if the state attacks us with violence, we must offer them, these are Omar Khalid's words, that we must offer them love in return. And it was interesting to see Omar Khalid return to haunt the cockroach Janata Party protests, where many young people came back with signs saying, remember Omar Khalid. Somebody says, he walked so that we can run. And I think that is important to stress a certain continuity. Neha talked about the continuity between the Citizenship Amendment Act protests, the farmers' protests, protests against suicides by Dalit students like Rohit Vamula. In this particular instance, the NEET paper leak, the NEET paper leak, was actually first brought to attention through the suicide of a young Dalit Tamil student called S. Ajita. And she was party in a Supreme Court case against the discriminatory provisions of this examination. The Supreme Court, I think, insulted her by dismissing that case, and she had to tragically take her own life. So there's a string of continuities between all these moments of articulate, passionate dissent. In the new situation, we've seen the young people during the last weeks and months respond with incredible humor, with incredible cheer, and incredibly high spirits. And that's certainly something new that Neha and many thousands of young people have shown us. And that's an inspiration for even someone like me.
1: And Shuddha, you brought up Omar Khalid, who's been in jail without trial for over 5 years. And actually, New York City Mayor Zoran Mamdani brought him up while speaking about Nelson Mandela's legacy at a recent event. And he said, why must we wait as Omar Khalid enters his sixth year of captivity in Delhi? A political prisoner jailed under the same manufactured charges of terrorism that were once leveled against Madiba.
0: We're going to have to end it there. We thank you so much for both being with us. Shuddha Sengupta, artist of the Rocks Media Collective, and Neha Bhoda, who just completed a 23-day hunger strike. That does it for our show. I'll be in Martha's Vineyard July 31st, Friday night, for the screening of Steal the Story, Please, and Q&A after. I'm Amy Goodman with Anjali Comment.

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0: 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This is the One Road Community Radio Show, a very special edition of the One Road Community Radio Show. It's the 100th episode of this great partnership between WRHU Radio Hofstra University and Bush Radio in Cape Town, South Africa. And we have Dr. Andy Gladding from Radio Hofstra University on the call, Brenda Leonard from Bush Radio on the call. And yeah, we're celebrating the big milestone. How's it feel for the both of you?
1: Well, the milestone being 100 episodes, I got to be honest with you, Ricky. When we came up with this idea a couple of years ago, I never thought we would get this far. Not because we couldn't do it, just more the fact that doing a show like this takes a lot of collaboration and involvement from all parties involved. And we're talking about groups that are all over the world and at multiple locations. And wow, what a testament to the dedication of the broadcasters involved. And this is a beautiful example of what happens when community broadcasters put their resources and minds together and imagine creating something. And look at what it's done. Everybody that's been involved in the show should be so excited and proud of the work, because we've had the opportunity to connect communities globally and we've learned so much from each other.
0: And we're thrilled. Brenda, you could say something too if you had any thoughts about this.
2: Yes, I think just to add to what Andy is saying, we should thank the hosts like yourself and Lydia and Kusi and everyone else that came through 100 episodes, and thank them for the hard work they've actually put in. Because I think once the initial idea were there and it was running, and then I could sort of sit back and just listen to the program. So big ups to you.
0: Well, thank you very much. And I'm delighted that for such a momentous occasion, we have such a great guest for today. Bill Siemering created the original NPR radio purposes, the original plan. And he's done work with radio stations all across the world with developing radio partners. And Bill, we're just so honored to have you here. Bill's inducted in the National Radio Hall of Fame in the United States. We're just so honored that you're here and joining us today.
3: It's my pleasure. I really enjoy this. My first love was working in community radio in South Africa. I mean, that's when my work overseas began, really. And so it's wonderful to know about the progress.
0: Bill, if you could just start by detailing some of your background. I mean, we could talk all night, but just detailing some of your background with National Public Radio and the work you've done in South Africa and even with community stations around the world.
3: So I was on the founding board of NPR and was asked to write the mission statement. So I had worked in managing a station in Buffalo, New York, a university station, and this was in the 60s. And so I had a series of programs on what it's like to be a black person in Buffalo, because people didn't really know people of color in any personal way much. And so I established a studio in the heart of the black community. And we had a Black Arts Festival and things like that. So that was very innovative at that time. And then I was hired to implement that purposes statement as the first director of programming, and started a program called All Things Considered. Eventually came around to the opportunity to go overseas and work and with the Open Society Foundation, first the Open Society Foundation, and then in 94, they opened an office in Cape Town, as you know. But my first visit there was in 93 to meet with people who were interested in reforming the SABC so that the elections would be fairly presented, and then with some community radio people. I was at one meeting, and they said, with community radio, everyone has a right to be on the air. Even stutters can be on the air. And I thought, well, I don't think people have a right to be on the air. I think people have a right to have something worth listening to on the air. And so that was my take on that. Because, and Bush, as you know, in those early days, it was a pirate station. And I think Edric had put a microphone just out on the street or something, and anyone could walk by and say something. Is that right?
2: That is So correct. He even put a microphone out of the window and just recorded the sounds from outside for 24 hours.
3: So, and as you know, the first year in 94 of the licensing, they only licensed community radio stations because they thought they would best serve the interests of democracy. I asked Open Society Foundation if community radio was one of their priorities, and they said yes. So I said, well, I can help you with that. So I set up the guidelines for funding these new stations, money for equipment, for development and getting started, and provided a lot of training for folks. I brought some of the leaders over here to the States to attend National Association of Community Broadcasters conference, and also visited a station on an indigenous reservation to get an idea of what that was like. And then I organized a number of trainings in South Africa, of course. So that has been my involvement with it. And I think the foundation probably started maybe 30 stations. I'm not sure, but I know many of them are still going, obviously.
0: Yeah, and Bill, it's just kind of, I'm curious, because you were on the founding board of NPR and you kind of built that from the ground up and you've built all these community stations around the world. Would you say there's any major differences between community radio broadcasting in somewhere like Buffalo, New York, Washington, D.C., South Africa? Would you say there's anything really that different?
3: Well, the beauty of stations in Africa is that they speak in local languages and are often the most trusted source of information, as you know, because they are independent, totally independent. And I think because they serve a very, it's a more limited audience, everyone kind of knows each other, I think, a lot more. Radio is a wonderful personal medium, and it is the most accessible for people. And that's why in Buffalo, we had folks from the community, on the air. They didn't have any broadcast experience, but they had something to say and said it well. There was a woman that had a wonderful collection of blues records, and she just expressed this love for this music so beautifully on air because the voice is so expressive. We had another Vietnam veteran who did avant-garde jazz and things like this. So when I went to NPR, I hired some people that didn't have much or any broadcast experience. And I was criticized for that because they thought, they should have a big resume. And I knew that you can't teach curiosity and compassion and empathy and those qualities which are important for a broadcaster. Those things come from the person, and I got faltered, but I still stand by that. I knew that from my experience. And so the beauty of radio is this way people identify with it, and because they create the pictures of the people they're listening to, there's a personal investment that way, and people will say, I just love radio. You don't often hear them say, I just love TV.
1: Bill, I have a question for you. One of the most rewarding things or that we've discovered through our relationship with Bush, and this is a WRHU, and something I've also enjoyed as a broadcaster of over, well, about 30 years, there were a lot of things that we took for granted as American broadcasters up until, let's say, about, oh, 2 to 3 years ago, that as we've watched the landscape of media shift in the United States and the sort of dominance of digital media and also the erosion of protections for community broadcasting happen, especially in this most recent executive leadership, which people have their thoughts about. But Brenda, when we first met, told a story that really resonated with me about Bush's tenacity to keep to be an example for community broadcasting and to use every asset possible to protect freedom of speech. And I remember thinking to myself, only a couple of years ago that, well, that would, you know, the United States, we've enjoyed those protections for years and nothing would ever challenge that. Well, as we've seen recently, there have been a lot of attacks on broadcasting at the national level and freedom of speech, and where, you know, being a broadcaster has become kind of a risky endeavor. So how have you seen that change, you know, in the United States? And you know, do you kind of concur that, you know, and my, you know, our viewpoint of the South African model of community broadcasting really being inspiring for American broadcasters? I'm just curious about
3: Absolutely.
1: that.
3: Yes, absolutely. There are studies, I believe. I can't cite the source, but I know there are studies that show that the public media in a country enriches the democracy. It makes it a more effective democracy. We have an administration that talked about the media as the enemy of the people. And it's that kind of thing that leads to autocracy, which we're finding in our own country right now. And I think the fact that in South Africa, you have a wonderful public broadcasting service, as well as this very vibrant community radio service. So you have a very good system there. I believe I haven't checked on SABC lately, but I assume is a pretty good public service broadcaster. I don't know. I think you need both.
1: Yeah, I agree. I know, and from our commercial model, you know, I'm an operator. I'm an operator of a couple of independently owned stations now, in a market just adjacent to New York City, which, by the way, 5 years ago I would have never thought was going to happen. But I agree with you about the idea that nothing can beat passion and curiosity. What you had said before, I don't particularly think that programming has to be perfect. I think it just has to be passionate. And one of the endeavors that myself and my partners at the upstate stations have done in New York is to break the barrier where there, you know, there needs to be limited access at commercial stations for community members to be part of the process. We're actively putting people on the air that are just enthusiastic members of the community. And we're finding that there's way more engagement by doing that than just by relying on automation to create, quote unquote, the perfect product. So I'm not sure how you feel about that, but I suspect your feelings would be in line with mine that the more voices you have with access to the airwaves, the more colorful and exciting the palette can be for the listener.
3: Yes, you always need some opportunities for experimentation. Sometimes when they get bigger, you talked a little bit about the big stations in Washington and so on. They're less willing to experiment and to take chances. And that's unfortunate. Whereas the community stations, that's kind of part of the identity, I think, isn't it? Is to have fun,
1: Yeah, I agree. I agree with you.
3: and find new ways of communicating and connecting with the communities. You know, sometimes often they sponsor local concerts and different ways. There are all kinds of ways of having forums and meeting with, let's say, health people or something in the community itself, that kind of thing. So, and you mentioned about Bush in the beginning, having a mic out the window. Actually, when I was in Buffalo, a creative associated music came and said, "I want to put mics around the city and or the community and run them for 27 hours." And we actually did that.
1: Nice.
3: And she altered it and mixed it as it came in. So there was one by the airport. There was one at the Pillsbury factory that had kind of a little bell sound. There was one at the Bethlehem Steel factory where you hear the cutting steel or something, and one on Main Street. So in the middle of the night, you could get up and say, "I wonder what the city sounds like now." It became well known as a City Links. So I didn't realize I had that in common with Bush.
2: The interesting thing is when George Bush invaded Iraq, radio then decided we're going to play "All We Are Saying Is Give Peace a Chance," John Lennon's song. And we find different versions of it as well. And we played it for 48 hours. That was the only thing, no voice, nothing, just that song for the first 48 hours. And you'd walk and drive around in Cape Town, and everyone would be playing it. And we wanted to understand why are people actually playing the radio station. And they would say, no, we support the message of peace and a peaceful solution and so on. So I totally agree with you with that experimentation that can be done on community radio, but you must have the passion and you must have the curiosity and the willingness to bring change in your community.
3: Yes. When I first went there, the first station was Radio Zibonelli out in Khayelitsha, in the truck container where they slid out the transmitter from underneath the examining table and went on air several times a week with health information. That was pioneering.
1: When we talk about that station quite a bit, after Brenda, after you gave us the opportunity to tour that facility, and our biggest takeaway is how important that station is to their immediate community. I could not believe what amazing work they do with the signal size they have and how much the people in that community rely on radio for their daily life. And that is something that was very impactful for me personally that I brought back and said, this is very eye-opening on how much power and influence a small station can have because of its importance in service to the community. And that's something I really wish more American broadcasters could see, because it really is a testament to the importance of FM and community-based FM on how it can have an impact on people's lives and be a positive force for change. If everybody, in the broadcasting community in the United States got a chance to see the kind of work that stations like Bush and the station that we saw at Mitchell's Plain was doing, I think it would reframe the narrative that the public has for media in the United States. I truly believe that.
3: Yes, and some years later, when it was really functioning like you're describing it, I asked the manager, as I often do, what do you consider your success? And he said, well, we found out there was going to be a school strike, and we brought everyone together and settled it so there wasn't one. And I thought that had nothing to do with broadcast. It had everything to do with trust and the high regard they had for that station, you know?
1: It's unbelievable. But Brenda, I want to thank you for all of the knowledge and wisdom you have given us from all the way across the world and the graciousness you have provided with WRHU and WRHU's student broadcasters with allowing this relationship to persist, grow, and continue. And I, from the bottom of my heart, I want you to please tell the Bush staff how much of an impact you've had on myself and our team in teaching us to become better broadcasters. This is an opportunity that I really wish more people had, but the fact we've been able to work with you folks and collaborate closely has really been life-changing. And I want to just tell you how much we appreciate you and all the work you do.
2: Thank you, Andy, and the same to you and your team, because we've learned. I think it's been a learning curve both ways, as we've learned so much from you as well. And having our group of young reporters there, they still talk about it. I think that was the highlight of not only their year, but for the next 10 years for them. So thank you so much.
1: Well, we look forward to many more. And Bill, please keep up the good work. We appreciate all of your wisdom and your guidance and your experience.
3: Thank you, and I'm so glad that you've made this connection. I often thought of having a sister station relationship with stations, but it never happened. So I'm glad to know about this wonderful example. And it's really so commendable of what you're doing.
1: Thank you, sir.
0: And Bill, just to kind of explain what we were talking about, during the 2024 US presidential election cycle, Bush journalists came to WRHU New York to get a sense of the American electoral process. And then in February of 2025, US radio station members like Andy and our general manager, John Mullen, and other colleagues of theirs, they went down to Bush Radio in Cape Town to learn about how radio operates down there. So there's been a lot of cultural exchange too.
3: Wonderful. That's just so wonderful. I'm so glad to learn about this. Thanks for including me in this discussion.
0: You're very welcome. And you came on also a very special day because we have a new host, Keelan, at Bush Radio joining us right now. She's getting a little taste of the bug. Keelan, how are you?
4: I'm good. How are you doing?
0: I'm good. I'm glad that you're on this call.
4: Thank you so much for having me.
0: You're very welcome. Keelan, how'd you get involved with Bush Radio and radio in general?
4: So, to be honest, I've been studying media, film and media for about 2 years now. And when I saw the advert for Bush looking for interns, I decided, you know what, let me try and, see how far it's going to take me. And to be honest, since I started, I absolutely love radio.
0: That's great stuff. You got the bug, young Bill. You were going to say something.
3: Yeah, what
4: Now the
3: makes
4: bug
3: what
4: is
3: makes you
4: pretty.
3: love what makes you love radio so much, Keelan?
4: I think more specifically, I love the way the Bush does things. It comes to being able to produce, to host, and the skills that they teach you. And I think moreover of it being a community station and helping the community, serving the community, that is what I love.
3: And what programs do you produce?
4: So currently I'm on news, but I have been helping out with the morning crews from 9 to 12. I've been producing for them as well.
3: Very good.
0: Bill, I'm curious because you created the public radio purposes during the birth of National Public Radio. Would you say that some of those ideals have carried over? We're what, 55, 56 years out of that? Would you say that it
3: Yes.
0: carried over to now? How would you say it shifted? And even now, looking at it from a global perspective with our friends at Bush and the work that they're doing, work that you've seen around the world.
3: I'm not trying to puff myself up. Ari Shapiro, who is a host of All Things Considered, recently left, and he said that he had on his desk a purposes statement that he referred to, could see it every day. So it still lives. And that is example that it, some people say it's more relevant today than when I wrote it in 1970.
0: Could you give a little detail of what's in the purposes for people who might not be aware who are listening to this?
3: Let me explain the context. We had in the States educational radio and distributed programs by tapes. So there was no live connection until the Corporation for Public Broadcasting was established to support public broadcasting on a national level. So I wanted to differentiate public radio from educational. So when we had the Corporation for Public Broadcasting, I said, National Public Radio, that means everyone. It means inclusiveness. And I came out of the turbulent 60s, which were full of a lot of had assassinations. There were riots in the cities and things like this. So those are things that are reflected in what I wrote. And I wanted it to be both aspirational and practical, and also to make a case for radio as a medium, because no one really regarded it properly. Not, I shouldn't say no one. Frequently people did not. And, TV got all the attention and so on. So I'm just going to read a few paragraphs so you get an idea of what that was about. It begins, National Public Radio will serve the individual. It will promote personal growth. It will regard individual differences with respect and joy rather than derision and hate. It will celebrate the human experience as infinitely varied rather than vacuous and banal. It will encourage a sense of active, constructive participation rather than apathetic helplessness. I said it, the total service should be trustworthy, enhance intellectual development, expand knowledge, deepen oral aesthetic enjoyment, increase the pleasure of living in a pluralistic society, and result in a service to listeners which makes them more responsive, informed human beings, and intelligent, responsible citizens

0: rely upon it as a source of information of consequence, that having had listened had made a difference in their attitude toward themselves and the environment. Listeners should feel that the time spent with NPR was among their most rewarding in-media contact. National Public Radio will not regard its audience as a market or in terms of its disposable income, but as curious, complex individuals who are looking for some understanding, meaning, and joy in the human experience. So that's kind of the essence of what I was writing. Some people say because now with so much that is divisive in our country, that's why I think it was, why they say it's still important.
1: Well, I was going to say that is such a visionary statement that you read, as well as the editorial policy, because even though it was drafted in the 70s, it is still relevant today and maybe even more relevant today. So to carry over 50 years, I think that's very impressive.
0: Thank you.
2: How did you, Bill, come up with that statement? I'm like, how did you think, like, this is what it needs to be?
0: I gave it a lot of thought. It was my lived experience, you know, that I realized how important this was, and how people talked about giving voice to minorities. People have the voice. They just have to be heard. They have to have it amplified, you know. So it was out of these experiences with working with the Black community. I did a series on a reservation near Buffalo. They call it Nation Within a Nation, and things like that. So those were my experiences that, as I say, I thought a lot about it. And there's a theme that runs through this all. We're providing the information for people to be active citizens, you know, that they can engage intelligently in their communities. So those were some of the things that I thought were so important. Unless we're engaged with dealing with the important issues of the day in a unique way, doing something that is different than others in the media landscape, it's not worth the effort. It wasn't meaning advocating a position, it was meaning active citizenship. So that's why I wrote it that way.
1: Well, I'm just wondering,
0: taking
1: that
0: statement.
1: Yes, please. I will really appreciate it. Like a transcended 50 decades. And I'm just wondering if you should draft it today, what would you change in it, if anything at all?
0: I think it stands up pretty good.
1: I agree.
2: Bill, what spoke to me the most about it, because we spoke a lot of the time here about the listeners being people and bringing them into the experience. And when you put that, you're not going to put listeners as a market, but as curious, complex individuals.
0: Right.
2: I think that was just like, I mean, I know I'm very young and I don't have a lot of experience, but at least working on this show and other programming that I've worked on at RHU, that's just kind of the testament of what local radio could be and should be.
0: Yeah, because, I mean, that differentiated us from commercial radio. You know, that's because that's all they regard is how we can sell stuff to them. And now, also, with the corporations now in America, you're perhaps not aware of this, how the conservatives are getting control over, you know, even the top network like CBS, that was the gold standard for independent journalism, is now compromised by new ownership that has a conservative bias. So that makes the case more than ever for independent journalism in the country. because we can't come up

0: with the right solutions to problems with the wrong information. It's that simple.
1: Do you have any moments throughout your career where you saw the purposes that you put into that document, like in full effect, through the different broadcasts you observed, whether it
0: I
1: be
0: think,
1: here or around the world or?
0: yeah, I know. I think people are really trying to do that here. I think, at least that's what they tell me. It's a lot to do, but I mean, I think generally those are kind of good guideposts to help think through what we're doing, why we're here. That's always the question, isn't it? Why are we here? Existentially, why are we here on Earth? And why are we in broadcasting? Why are we in community broadcasting? That's the question we all live out, isn't it?
1: It is.
2: Yes, I actually wanted to ask you another question, Bill. If you look at community radio in South Africa, last year, Bush Radio celebrated 30 years of legal broadcasting.
0: Right.
2: And yes, legal broadcasting. Remember, we did the pirate broadcast.
0: Right.
2: Yeah, and a lot of stations is like more than 20 years old. It's 30. Maybe just under 30, 29 years old,
0: Yes.
2: especially those stations that started initially, some of them and probably most of them funded by Open Society, because I think during that time there were no funding mechanism inside South Africa except like Open Society Foundation that would actually get the stations from you have the license, now you need equipment and training to get on air. Let's support that because it was only the MDDA, Media Development and Diversity Agencies, only started in 2003. So it was like a good 10 years that, or 8 years that Open Society supported community radio solely in South Africa. My question basically is if we look at community radio today in South Africa and just listening from the television, what's happening in the US and NPR, for us, the biggest challenge is actually financial sustainability. We can
0: Yeah.
2: talk to the communities, all of that. We have all the audience are loyal, and but they're not necessarily moneyed. They don't necessarily have that 20, 30 rand to actually donate to the station. So what do you see like going forward for the next 30 years for community radio and NPR? What are our options now with the changing media landscape that's happening, our financial like sustainability options. And I do understand that sustainability is not only the financial part, but it's all the other elements of sustainability. But the biggest challenge is the financial sustainability part.
0: The first thing that we did with developing Radio Partners was to do a study of five stations on sustainability as examples of how they did this. Jean Fairbairn and I worked on that because I realized that that's the core issue is sustainability and of course the ability to do all the community service programming that we've been talking about. I'm not good at the future. None of us could have, known about COVID or internet or things like this that have changed so much of what we do. Do you get now? Do you get money? Any money from listeners at all, or how are you sustaining yourself?
2: We're sustaining ourselves through a variety of sources. So We do fundraising events, concerts, and so on. We also apply for grants. We do have MDDA still give grants, but it's more for equipment because they don't have a big budget. They have like 100 million. And since the last time you were here, community radio grew to just under 300 stations across the country.
0: Oh, wow. Wow.
2: Yeah, and they're also responsible for community print and the same amount, about 300 independent publishers that publishes
0: Wow.
2: newspapers. And then we have six community television stations. So they're responsible for all of
0: Wow.
2: those, and realistically, they can only fund about 20 to 30 projects across board. So as a station, we do take advertising.
0: Yeah.
2: But we're careful about what kind. We don't take gambling, we don't take alcohol. Cigarette tobacco is banned in South Africa since years ago, but we don't take any of those. Our advertising can't be sexist or racist or anything like that. So it can't
0: Right.
2: put any community down. So advertising, we do take sponsorship, and then we do grants and we do fundraising events as well. So those are the main sources of income that we have.
0: Yeah. It's a lot of work, but it's keeping you going.
2: Yeah, and donations, obviously, that's also. So we do a pledge drive like once a year. We do a week intensive pledge drive. And for us, that's not a, we're not a religious station. The pledge drive is not. It raises some money, but not as successfully as the religious stations do, because they raise their whole year's money in a week pledge drive because it's religious, and that nature of a religious station, they can go to the churches or the mosques
0: Right.
2: and get people to support, whereas we don't have that kind of base. We ask our audience. I think the most successful campaigns we ran is asking people like a small amount to make it tangible. So say, let's donate 30 rand because we're 30 years in existence. And it might sound like a little money. You can buy a loaf of bread with 30 rand or a cool drink. That's about it. But that made people understand that it's a tangible donation. We're not
0: Yeah.
2: asking 300 rand, which you need to budget for, but you can actually donate. And I think that was the most successful campaigns we ran.
0: And people then feel a part of it.
2: Yes,
0: They're kind
2: yes.
0: of a an owner
2: Yeah. It's, I'll tell
0: in
2: you
0: a
2: a
0: sense.
2: funny story. I'll tell you a funny story. One of our breakfast presenters one morning, and Ricky can put it at the end. The breakfast presenter one morning says, "You, I can't have coffee because there's no sugar." But he didn't mean that Bush doesn't have sugar. He just meant he doesn't have access to the sugar. And by 9 o'clock, when he came off air, one of the listeners came to drop a pack of sugar. Said, "We heard on air you don't have sugar. Here's sugar for you." Yeah, so you get that the funny moments.
0: But I think people do feel, it's partly their station, even though it is, as you say, the price of bread. It's their sincerity and feeling connected. It's important.
2: I agree, and that's what make the like the fundraising events. People will say, "No, Bush Radio never ask us for money. We can at least buy our tickets and support the fundraising events." So I think that it's that relationship you have with the audience, that connection that you have. So they feel the station gives them some value, and they want to give back as owners of the station.
0: Yes. Gee, it's hard to imagine 300 stations. Some of
2: Yeah.
0: them must be very tiny.
2: Yeah, some of them are tiny and they're in small communities. Now, the government was saying maybe we must reduce the number because those tiny stations, they're not really sustainable. They're not never going to be sustainable. And our argument is don't look at whether they're going to be sustainable, look at what they have. So in Lanesburg, you have a community radio station. And if you look at the amount of people that listens to the station, it's a small amount. But if you look at the percentage that amount represent, it's 80% of the community. So it's just looking at it from a different angle. And that's what we try to get them to look at instead of saying, okay, only 16,000 people listen to the station. Maybe we should close the station down. But that station represents 80% of the potential audience in that community. So it's a different angle, yes.
0: So, what is the power of Bush Radio now?
2: It's we still have 100 watts transmitter, so it's 250 ERP, and we broadcast to Cape Town, so our audience is about 275,000.
0: That's wonderful with 100 watts.
2: Yeah, with 100 watts. And Cape Town, you know, it's hilly. There's a lot of dips that we don't reach within our audience. That's unfortunate, but you can't get away from those dips.
0: Well, you obviously have good programming and develop that kind of listenership. That's
2: Yeah, we
0: extraordinary.
2: were talking earlier about the Blue Show. So we have a Blue Show that's been on air since 1995 when we went on air for the first time. And that show it's done by a doctor, a medical doctor, and he calls it Blues in the Bush by Dr. Bell. So you have that. We, for instance, our breakfast show plays Psy music, psychedelic music on a Friday, and that's become the anthem amongst young people on a Friday. Everywhere you go, you just hear. I travel by bus, and the guy brings in a loud ale kind of thing so that he can listen to Psy Friday on a Friday, and everyone must just listen to it in the bus. So you have those kind of things, but we have good programming. We have children's programming on a Saturday morning. Our youngest broadcaster is 6 years old. And that broadcaster, yes, six. And they talk about the type of food they like and things like that, and read something from a book, the sports and so on. So that's the youngest broadcaster. And then we do more serious things like gender-based violence. We do a lot of Bill of Rights education, because even 20, 30 years after democracy, you constantly need to educate people around their Bill of Rights. Just a comment from my side, Bill, it was so good seeing you again, and just exploring and hearing about your experiences in South Africa, and across in the US. Learning about the similarities, I think, even though the structure might be different, the country is different, there's similarities between radio stations in the US and radio stations, community radio in South Africa. Thank you.
0: Well, it's my pleasure to be with you and learn so much about what's going on in South Africa, my favorite country. I was so privileged to be able to be there, in the beginning from 93, 94 on, to see a brand new country come alive like that. It was just so special. And I'm so glad to learn how well you continue to do. You continue that wonderful creative spirit and community engagement. We don't have, as I say, the larger stations here don't always have that same touch that you're talking about, or the experimentation and stuff. But you create that culture. You create a culture of community radio where all that's possible and expected. So thank you so much for what you're doing.
2: It's a
0: And thank
2: pleasure.
0: you, Ricky, for what you're doing.
1: Thank you. I appreciate that. It's just that these stations go, because what Brenda was saying, and it's how I've thought about it, these local stations are the heartbeats of the towns.
0: Yes.
1: They're the heartbeats. It's where the pulse is.
0: That's
1: And with
0: right.
1: the guy on the bus with Brenda, because even Andy was saying, when Andy went down to South Africa, he had so many people saying, "Oh, you're the guy from America that's on Bush Radio. You're the guy from America that's on Bush Radio." He was getting recognized. And I just think there's something to that. There's something
0: Yes.
1: magical about
0: Yes.
1: this.
0: It's wonderful.
1: Bill, do you have any final thoughts about what you're doing now? Any last words for our listeners, where people can find you? Anything at all you want to say before we go?
0: I'm so happy to be here today to talk with you about this and to learn. I'm learning more, so much more about what you're doing. I'm so heartened that what we started, with Open Society Foundation continues.
1: Thank you, Bill, very much.
0: Okay.
1: Thank you, Bill. Thank you very much, everybody. You've been listening to One World Radio and collaboration between WRHU 88.7 FM, Bush Radio, Cape Town, South Africa, 89.5 FM, the mother of community radio, and WRCT, Radio Carnegie Tech, 88.3 FM in Pittsburgh. 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

0: 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You are listening to the One Road Community Radio Show. I'm Ricky Hubert in New York, and we are thrilled that our guest today is Dr. Jason Hanley from the Rock and Roll Hall of Fame. Jason, thank you so much for coming on our program.
1: Yeah, thank you for asking me to be on. It's a real pleasure to be with you today.
0: Thank you. So the first thing we're going to talk about is that you're the Vice President of Education and Visitor Engagement at the Rock and Roll Hall of Fame. Tell us about the Rock and Roll Hall of Fame and how you got involved with it.
1: Yeah, I'll tell you, the Rock and Roll Hall of Fame is an amazing place. It's located in Cleveland, Ohio, right on the shores of Lake Erie. And the museum actually opened all the way back in 1995. So we're celebrating over 30 years now of the museum. It's a fantastic place that celebrates the entire history of rock and roll. And we do that through exhibits where we collect, preserve, and exhibit all sorts of artifacts from the history of rock and roll that could be instruments that are performed, handwritten lyrics, stage costumes, all sorts of things connected to it. And we have educational programs, which is the area that I run. And we oversee everything from programs for toddlers and K through 12 students up through college and adult learning. We also get to put on a lot of great shows and concerts and interviews with artists. So I often say it's an incredible place to be because it takes this vibrant history of this music and it brings it to life and shows you the kind of power of rock and roll and what it has to really change the world.
0: And how did you get involved with it? Because we were speaking off the air, you have a long history of teaching music. And so how'd you get involved with the Rock and Roll Hall of Fame?
1: Yeah, well, I'll make a little connection for you, too. I actually taught as an adjunct professor for a while at Hofstra University in the music department, where I taught everything from electronic music and 20th century art music and music history and music theory. And I was doing my PhD in musicology or music history at Stony Brook University, a little further out on Long Island in New York. And I always thought I was going to end up in a teaching gig, probably at a college or university. And I had done a lot of different things in my career. I had been in many bands and performed both on Long Island and up and down the East Coast and even a little bit further west. I had owned a small independent record label for a while called
2: Lyme disease is the most prevalent tick-borne illness, with about 220,000 new cases occurring each year. Believe it or not, you can test negative for Lyme and still be infected. Many victims of Lyme report never seeing a bullseye rash, and it can be very difficult to diagnose because it mimics other illnesses, such as multiple sclerosis, ALS, and Alzheimer's. To learn more, go to www.lymediseaseassociation.org.
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1: Making friends.
2: Before there was a United States, there was a sales pitch. 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
2: Today, public diplomacy before anybody had a name for it. 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Our broadcast is edited for time. Cultural critic Martha Bales, public diplomacy scholar Dr. Caitlin Schindler, and author Eric Weiner, moderated by retired Foreign Service officer Gordon Duguid.
4: So the topic today is about our first public diplomacy efforts when we were not even a nation yet. To celebrate our 250th birthday, we're going to look way back 2.5 centuries and figure out how we used public diplomacy to win the most important battle we fought, which was become a nation. So how did a fragile coalition of 13 colonies, I sound like the beginning of Hamilton here, win the hearts, minds, and wallets of Europe's superpowers? Long before the term public diplomacy was ever coined, America's founding fathers were master practitioners of the art. Confronted with a global superpower, the British Empire, they recognized that winning their independence required more than just battlefield victories. It also demanded a sophisticated campaign to shape public opinion and secure foreign alliances abroad. With us to discuss these efforts today, we're very delighted to introduce Martha Bales, who has published widely on culture, journalism, and U.S. public diplomacy. She is TV critic for the National Review, as well as film critic for the Claremont Review of Books and a contributor to the Atlantic and Wall Street Journal book section. She's a non-resident fellow at the Institute for Advanced Studies of Culture at the University of Virginia, my alma mater. Wahoo! And she is currently working on a book about the informal norms that have historically sustained America's regime of free speech. Very important topic now. She is also the author of Through a Screen Darkly, Popular Culture, Public Diplomacy, and America's Image Abroad, Yale Press 2014, if you want to go on Amazon and order it. She teaches interdisciplinary seminars in humanities and politics at Boston College. Our second speaker today is Dr. Caitlin Schindler, who currently serves as adjunct professor at the Institute of World Politics and teaches a course on public diplomacy and strategic communication. She works full-time as a management consultant focused on program evaluation, and she is the author of another book you may want to order called The Origins of Public Diplomacy in U.S. Statecraft, Uncovering a Forgotten Tradition, 2018. Her current research focuses on how different state and non-state actors use propaganda, public diplomacy, and political warfare to achieve their strategic objectives. And finally, we have another best-selling author, Eric Weiner, who is also a keynote speaker and writing instructor. And most recent book, again, Amazon.com, is Ben and Me, In Search of a Founder's Formula for a Long and Useful Life. Probably referring to Ben Frank. Yes. His work has been translated into more than 24 languages. He's a former foreign correspondent for NPR, and his writing has appeared in The Atlantic, National Geographic, The Wall Street Journal, and the anthology Best American Travel Writing. He also serves on the board of Alan Chuse International Writers Center at George Mason University, and he teaches an annual writing workshop in Bhutan. And most people cannot say that. Our moderator today is Gordon Duguid. Gordon is the McHenry Visiting Professor of Diplomacy and International Relations at Illinois State University, a retired Foreign Service officer and colleague, a member of PDCA, and also an author of Counter Narrative, a novel about public diplomacy and the Foreign Service. So we have a lot of authors to get into this very thoughtful topic today. Delighted to have them all. When we finish their presentations, we will have time for questions and answer. And thank you, and let's get started. Gordon, all yours.
5: Thank you, Carl, for those remarks. And in the interest of giving our speakers the maximum amount of time and your questions the maximum amount of time, I would like to go directly to Martha Bales in Boston for her opening remarks. Martha.
6: Okay, hello. being on Zoom and an in-person event is the absolute definition of being a wallflower. I have not been able to meet any of you in person, and so I'm here on the screen. Okay, I'll start. I spent the past few months writing reviews and essays about the representation of the American Revolution in films and television series. I can tell you up front that if I were going to share one production to dub into hundreds of languages and distribute throughout the world, it would be Ken Burns' masterpiece, The American Revolution. But among the drama series, which generally are more popular, I found nothing better. I've tried, but I found nothing better than the 2009 HBO series, John Adams, based on the wonderful biography of by David McCullough. With regard to this meeting, what's most striking about a number of these programs is their depiction of two founding Americans, John Adams and Ben Franklin, in the court of Louis XVI as they negotiated the first treaties of alliance seeking French assistance in the War of Independence. In both films, and more important in reality, both Adams and Franklin came off as rustic characters, somewhat out of place among the silks and powdered wigs of the and affectations of the French court. But only one of them managed to fit in anyway, and indeed become celebrated in that same court, and that was, of course, Ben Franklin. He arrived with a great advantage of being a world-famous scientist and inventor. As the French put it at the time, he invented electricity. He was also a famous pamphleteer and political operative. But beyond that, he had a collection of skills that definitely did not go with his rustic appearance, his fur hat, his ordinary clothes, and his walking stick, etc. Those skills were those of a gentleman, indeed, to the French, of an aristocrat. They included wit, refined manners, interest in science and reason, a way with the ladies, and extraordinary tact and discretion when engaging in diplomacy. Now, I say diplomacy because this part of Franklin's work was old-fashioned diplomacy in the sense of a lengthy interaction with high French officials. I wish the Apple TV series starring Michael Douglas had devoted more time to the games of mental chess played between the wily Franklin and the equally wily French foreign minister, Comte de Vergennes, whose role is played with great humor and subtlety by the fine French actor Thibault de Montalembert. Without those French actors and locations, this series would not exist. So it, by itself, is an alliance. But I didn't like the way this series portrayed John Adams as a tactless bumpkin incapable of diplomacy. Adams could be tactless, but he was not stupid. Far more accurate is the depiction in the HBO series of a plain-spoken Yankee put off by the aristocratic airs and morals of the French court, who eventually managed to impress at least some of them with his intelligence and his wit. I mention these depictions because Franklin and Adams in the French court, as I overheard the group already talking about, tell us something unique and significant about American public diplomacy, and not just at the beginning. That is the combination of diplomacy on the aristocratic or ambassadorial level of high officials speaking to high officials, and, more important, the cultivation of goodwill among the common people by American visitors as representatives of the democratic spirit. This has remained the central challenge of American public diplomacy ever since, and Franklin is, of course, the first exemplar. But Adams is important in another way. I would not describe Benjamin Franklin as a starry-eyed optimist. He was far too aware of human foibles and failings for that, but he was a master politician with a gift for getting other people to build institutions and start programs that he himself had conceived of, but for which he never took the credit. And as a believer in scientific progress and discovery, Franklin certainly looked to the future with the expectation that the conditions of human life would be better. Although, to be fair, I don't believe he was so naive as to expect human nature to suddenly improve, or even gradually. Adams was even more of a pessimist. And for that reason, I think he gets depicted in a negative light during periods of celebration of our wonderful and triumphant revolution. For example, in the musical Hamilton, Adams is not even on the stage, and when he is depicted, it is in a very negative light. And if you will forgive me, the only line in the screenplay of Adams that I have is this. Forgive me for saying this. "Sit down, Adams, you fat." That's the only line concerning Adams in the entire musical Hamilton. But I digress. One more thought about that before I end my digression. This is ironic, given that Adams is one of the very few founders who never owned a slave and who was opposed to that institution for his entire life. But to return to my point, this strain of pessimism, not about the future so much as the flawed nature of human beings, was and is essential to the American form of government. As Immanuel Kant put it, "With the crooked timber of humanity, nothing straight was ever built." With its focus on preventing power from becoming too concentrated in one leader or faction, eloquently stated by James Madison as the need to counter ambition with ambition, the Constitution is one of the straightest things that was ever built from that crooked timber. Today it looks fragile and endangered, but I don't need to remind this group that of all the things the world values about America, this is the most precious. Thank you.
3: Still ahead on Due Diligence, the propaganda war Benjamin Franklin fought before the real one, fake news, forged pamphlets, and a founding father moonlighting as a foreign correspondent.
2: Stick around.

0: Welcome back to America at 250 Due Diligence. I'm Bill Bernadoni alongside Steve Herman.
1: We're listening back to a Public Diplomacy Council of America panel on how the founders sold a revolution to Europe. Next, public diplomacy scholar Dr. Caitlin Schindler on Benjamin Franklin's one-man press operation in Paris.
2: With that, I would offer the floor to Caitlin Schindler, please.
3: Thank you. While serving as Pennsylvania's colonial agent in London, Benjamin Franklin shared advice provided by a London solicitor on how best to present the colony's position ahead of the next parliamentary session. To obtain, quote, for us, the good opinion of the bulk of mankind without doors. In the 18th century, official parliament business was secret, held behind closed doors. The expression, people without doors, referred to the public. Public opinion became a feature of the 18th century politics, fueled by the rise of printing press and social habit of news sheets read in pubs and salons, so that even those unable to read could hear and know the news of the day. This evolved into a body politic that offered opinions regarding the business of government, even in political regimes where the public had little input in government policy or who its leaders were. In the same letter to the Philadelphia Committee of Correspondence, Franklin outlines plans to place items in the British press to, quote, efface the bad impressions received of us as the next session of Parliament began. Nearly 20 years prior to the Declaration of Independence or the first shots fired at Concord and Lexington, Franklin, as a colonial agent, knew the importance of engaging the public. When I initially started researching American public diplomacy during the Revolution, I did not expect to find so many similarities between the concerns of the founders and the concerns of political leaders of a more modern era. The founders, at the start of the American Revolution, were facing an international environment of misinformation, propaganda aimed at undermining their arguments for independence. Public opinion still figured into the consideration of how best to get America's voice heard by those in power, though the most modern communication technology at the time was the printing press. And perhaps most importantly is the relative success of the founders' public diplomacy in a geopolitical landscape of tightly controlled monarchies. In spite of the lack of democratic political regimes in Europe, the founders still engaged publics there, spreading American political thought through its presses. This did not result in the immediate recognition of America's statehood. However, support came in small loans from European banks, large donations from the courts of Spain and France, and most importantly, private support in the form of merchant contracts for goods. America faced deeply entrenched European prejudices. The continent was widely viewed as savage, uncivilized land populated by convicts and indentured servants. European thinkers like Count de Buffon claimed America's harsh environment physically and mentally degenerated anyone living there. Franklin experienced some of these prejudices while serving as a printing apprentice in London. Those around Franklin were surprised that he could read and write. These perceptions added to the challenge facing America in its fight for independence. America saw a form of democratic government governed by the people. The fledgling nation needed support from other powerful states, such as France or Spain, both ruled by monarchs. If America was to entice foreign investment and trade, the country needed to demonstrate that it was worth the risk and prove that a democratic republic was a stable form of government. One of my favorite questions to ask my students is how they would approach some of the same problems confronting America as its plenipotentiaries sailed to different parts of Europe seeking support for America's break with England. More than a decade before, the American colonies fought with British against the French in the French and Indian War. Now those same colonies sought to be recognized as an independent nation separate from Britain. Who was America? What was America? Whose job was it to define America? Benjamin Franklin, Arthur Lee, Silas Deane, and John Adams did not have time to devise a plan. Upon arriving in France, the representatives were made aware of British propaganda efforts to further malign America. The British actively weaponized fake news, circulating rumors of American surrender, minimizing British losses, fabricating stories about Americans hanging Hessian prisoners after the Battle of Trenton. Arthur Lee voiced concerns about such stories heard in Spain while in court there, and asked Franklin, the former newspaper man, to help counter such stories. Efforts to counter British malign influence and to establish the identity of America to Europe were greatly aided both by the French government and Franklin's professional contacts with newsheet publishers in the Netherlands. The French government tightly controlled the press through licensing. Prior to 1776, the government only sanctioned two newsprints. Upon Franklin's arrival in France, a third license was granted to a publication, The Affairs of the British in America. Printed between 1776 and 1779, the publication provided historical accounts of the origins of the war, parliamentary debates in England, political documents from England and America, and political essays. The main contributors to the journal were Franklin and John Adams. Franklin's contributions occurred as the American delegation moved towards an open Franco-American alliance, and Adams' work came after the treaty was concluded. The first person Franklin contacted to assess European sentiment toward America and possibly obtain support for the war against England was fellow printer and editor Charles Guillaume Frederic Dumas in the Hague. Dumas acted as an agent for the Continental Congress throughout the American Revolution, disseminating news and information about America and the war throughout Europe. Dumas also put Franklin in contact with the editor of the Leyden Gazette, a Dutch newsprint widely read throughout Europe. With the assistance of translators, Franklin had the Declaration of Independence, the Articles of Confederation, and the state constitutions translated. No one directed Franklin or the other commissioners on the task of countering negative perceptions of America and its inhabitants, but they understood it as imperative to their task. No one discussed how to demonstrate to the world that a representative democracy would not lead to chaos. Today, we point to these very same documents Franklin had translated and printed throughout Europe as defining who America is, what we stand for as a nation ruled by people. Those documents demonstrated pragmatism and provided a government framework, which might be worth the risk as a trading partner or as an investment. To quote Benjamin Franklin in a letter to the Continental Congress in March of 1777, "All Europe is for us. Our Articles of Confederation, being by our means translated and published here, have given the appearance of consistence and firmness to the American states and government that begins to make them considerable." While the founders made good use of the press, Franklin's education and exchange public diplomacy prior to the American Revolution facilitated much of their efforts to reach the European press, as well as assisting with the broader foreign policy and strategic objectives of the war. Franklin was America's first celebrity, the man who harnessed electricity. Lightning. Through his work as a printer and a scientist, Franklin acted as a public diplomat through much of his life. His experiments with electricity and lightning captured the public imagination, famously entertaining King Louis XV. He was inducted into the Royal Society and the Paris Academy of Sciences. He used these contacts and relationships through these societies to find money and supplies for the Continental Army. Franklin used the global network of intellectuals as a backdoor to political power players. One of these relationships included the 18th century French chemist Antoine Lavoisier and his wife. Franklin frequently worked with the Lavoisiers in their home laboratory. Lavoisier was the inspector general for France's supply for saltpeter. While Lavoisier couldn't give access to France's supply to saltpeter, he could introduce Franklin to private sellers willing to contract with America. Lavoisier's father-in-law was the director of the Tobacco Committee for the Farmers General in France. And through this contact, the American commissioners negotiated a 2 million livre advance on tobacco shipments from America. And this allowed America to purchase his own packet ship to transport official correspondence between Europe and America. Franklin also maintained contacts with the Royal Society members in England, to include David Hartley, a member of Parliament. These connections provided the foundation for repeated prisoner of war exchanges and peace overtures. The founders sought the people without doors to counter nearly a century of anti-Americanism, to counter malign influence, and to tell the world who America was. It was through the founders' public diplomacy that America garnered vital private and covert support from the Netherlands, France, and Spain in the years prior to the Franco-American alliance. The founders engaged with the people without doors to secure the good opinion of the bulk of mankind for America's independence.
0: Coming up, author Eric Weiner on Franklin's playbook for winning over the French, including the rule that made him wait 24 hours before sending an angry letter.
1: We'll be right back.

0: We're back with Due Diligence. I'm Steve Herman with Bill Bernadoni.
1: We've heard from Martha Bayles and Dr. Caitlin Schindler, now Eric Weiner, on what he calls Franklin's seven rules for diplomacy. Moderator Gordon Duguid tries to tie it all together.
2: That leaves Eric last, but hopefully not least.
3: Not at all least.
4: Thanks, Gordon.
3: Take it away.
4: Thank you, Caitlin and
3: Martha. So let's time travel back to 1776, almost exactly 250 years ago. Philadelphia, Benjamin Franklin, you've just turned 70 years old. You had a difficult mission recently to Canada in a failed attempt to convince the Canadians to join the cause. That didn't go so well. You spent 15 to 17 years, depending how you count it, in London, in a very long and painful divorce with the British. Remember, Franklin arrived in London, a proud subject of the king, and left a rebel, basically. You have gout and psoriasis and a really painful kidney stone. And, you know, you could retire and do the colonial equivalent of golfing in Florida, I suppose. But the Continental Congress comes to you and says, Ben, because he was Ben to people, we really need you to go to France on this mission. And it's going to be dangerous. There is officially a war going on. British men of warships are patrolling the Atlantic, looking for people like Franklin. But Franklin had this personal policy when it came to public service, a two-part that later became a three-part. Number one, never seek public office. Number two, never turn down a request to serve. And later he added number three, never resign, which he never really did. He never resigned from pretty much anything. And he was very bad at retiring, by the way. He was a terrible retirer. So he accepts the mission, of course, but it's a difficult crossing. He's with his two grandchildren. The British are after him, and evasive maneuvers are taken. He arrives on the coast of Brittany. No one knows he's coming, and he's got very little to work with. And yet, some 7 years later, he signs the Treaty of Paris. The war is won. And I argue that after George Washington, Benjamin Franklin was the most important actor in the American Revolution. He was also the only of the founders who would be famous even if there was no American Revolution, because he was already famous for his electrical experiments, as has been alluded to here. So how did he do it? How did he pull this off? He didn't come up with a top 10 or a top 7 list, but I did. So here's what I think Franklin's key to success in diplomacy, and particularly public diplomacy, was, and also I think these are absolutely 100% still relevant today. Number one, work with what you have. The first U.S. mission was rent-free. Free housing offered by a friend of the revolution, an arms dealer, and playwright. I love that combination, arms dealer and playwright. It's true. He liked Ben, he liked the rebels, and he said, stay in my villa, and that became Franklin's residence and the de facto first U.S. mission. There's no printing press, so Franklin put one together in the basement. He started printing the first U.S. passports, copies of the Declaration of Independence. There was no national seal yet, American seal, so he used his family seal. He worked with what he had. Number two, see the world through the eyes of the other. And this is what I think Franklin really exceeded at. He saw the problem through the eyes of the French. He timed these requests for money, which were many, not to America's needs, but to the French budgetary system. It's just one small example. And he met the French on their own terms, in their own place, which usually was a salon late at night with a couple bottles of Madeira and chess and what some other American diplomats saw as frivolity. I think, by accident or not, Franklin knew that this is where diplomacy takes place in France, not at the breakfast table, but at the dinner table and afterwards. Number three is actually appeal to people's bigness, largeness. Not just saying, hey, support the American cause. What a new market this will be for the French, et cetera, et cetera. He knew that people needed bigger aspirations if they were going to fork over a whole bunch of livres. As he wrote to his friend Samuel Cooper from France, 'tis a common observation here that our cause is the cause of all mankind and that we are fighting for their liberty in defending our own. There's something known as the Ben Franklin effect, and it goes like this. If you want to get someone to do you, to be nice to you, you don't do a favor for them. You ask them to do a favor for you. Franklin stumbled across this as a young man, and recent psychological studies show it's true. Why might it be? There's all kinds of theories. I think simply people like to be useful and helpful, and if you give them an opportunity to do so, they're going to like you. And that was Franklin's approach in France. Also, humor, which is not often talked about in diplomacy. I've got friends who are diplomats. They're generally not the funniest people, but they can be. But Franklin used humor to diffuse the tension. So at one point, there was a man who was a real pain in his backside, Lord Stormont, the British ambassador to Paris, who was spying on him. He was causing all kinds of problems. And he once started spreading these rumors, Lord Stormont did, that 6 battalions of Washington's army had been decimated. And Franklin was asked by journalists, was this true, Dr. Franklin? He said, no, it is just a Stormont. And it became a part of the French vocabulary. To tell a lie was to tell a Stormonter, to be a liar. And that humor diffused a lot of tensions. Another tool in Franklin's toolkit was his ability to wear many masks. And this is something that he picked up as a young man, 16-year-old, back in Boston, taking on the guise of one Silence Duguid, a middle-aged widow, and writing these

0: and he's not wearing a wig, and he's sort of the backwoods Rousseau-like noble savage, and this really appealed to the French. John Adams suggested that Adams, he called him the old conjurer, and he didn't mean it as a compliment. I think Franklin was what the 1960s philosopher Alan Watts called a genuine fake. I think he could really play these roles so convincingly, and he was just expressing different aspects of his personality. What else? Be grateful. Franklin expressed genuine gratitude toward the French, and he thought that this gratitude served America's interests as well as French interests. I think Franklin was an optimist. To disagree ever so slightly with Martha, I think he was a wide-eyed, not wide-eyed, but eyes wide open optimist. He's what is sometimes known as a possibilian. He always saw possibilities. And I read through a lot of his 15,000 letters, not all of them, and they are amazingly optimistic, even when he's facing very difficult circumstances. He wrote a few very angry letters, but he never sent them. I call them placebo letters. He would wait 24 hours before hitting the send button. So optimism was, I think, is one of his superpowers as well. That's Ben Franklin in Seven Steps.
1: Okay, great. Okay, just before we go to questions, then let me sort of summarize what I've heard so far, and that is, since even before the creation of the United States, our diplomats engaged not only in high-level interactions, but they had media relations strategies. They published U.S. documents so that other audiences could learn about U.S. policy, including support for economics. You can point to the Declaration of Independence as a philosophical document, but it is a public diplomacy ploy. We were explaining our reasons for rebelling, and we were doing it for a global audience. Same with the Federalist Papers. This is an exercise in public diplomacy to get what were then 13 disparate colonies to join together in one effort under a constitution. And even George Washington's farewell address, where he remarks about no entangling alliances, was a policy that he presented publicly. And so from the start, we have chosen as Americans to try and use influence rather than coercion in the first instance of presenting our policies, but also our policies, which are internally developed, are developed with the thought that we are going to go public with them, and we are going to explain to audiences what we are about and try and convince them to join us rather than oppose us. Did I get that anywhere near right? Thank you. There we go.
2: Oh. When we come back, the audience gets a turn with questions on Franklin's playbook and whether any of it still holds up.
3: That's next.

0: Final segment of America at 250 Due Diligence. I'm Bill Bernadoni alongside Steve Herman.
1: We're closing out this Public Diplomacy Council of America panel with questions from the floor.
2: On the questions, then, please, if you are in the audience in person, please come up to the microphone. If you are online, please do the Franklin Electric thing and let people know you want to ask a question.
3: Thank you. We have a question from Ambassador Greta Morris, who asks, did American public diplomacy, in France during the revolution also influence France's own revolutionary spirit?
2: Volunteer?
4: I mean, I think it's you think about the course of events that we have realized now, like the French backing these rebels who want to get rid of a king, who's kind

0: of gutsy, and I think it had to. I don't know if direct evidence, but I think it had to stir the pot, don't you think?
1: I would agree. Thomas Paine became a big proponent of the French Revolution, and Thomas Paine's Common Sense was one of the pieces that was translated by Benjamin Franklin, the publication sanctioned by the French government. To your point about the sanity of the French government entertaining a bunch of rebels antithetical to the monarchy, I think that was short-sightedness on their attempts to get back at the British for the punishing peace after the Seven Years' War.
2: I have a comment on that, if I may.
0: Yes.
2: Okay. I think there, Tocqueville was one of many people who made observations about the difference between the French and the American government. And one of his observations was that the Americans already had considerable experience in self-government, because all of the colonies had been more or less self-governing since their inception. Admitting, of course, that only part of the population was engaging in self-government, the others were being governed. But there was a lot of on-the-ground experience in the United States with representative government and a lot of theory that had been absorbed. And in the French case, it was a sudden overturning of everything. And the other factor that Tocqueville mentions is the importance of religion. He has a line, which I can't exactly quote, that in France, the revolution was against both the king and the church. And in America, the revolution was against the king and the churches were with the revolution. And I think there's a lot of important differences between the two revolutions. And you can find that in the disagreements between the founders, particularly Adams and Jefferson, on the meaning of the French Revolution. One, again, more sober about the way people really are than the other, in the case of Adams and Jefferson.
0: I would note that in this 250th year since the signing of the Declaration of Independence, in the UK, where I have extensive experience, you will hear talk about the tax rebellion of 1776, where they boil it down to basically one issue. And I would point to the fact that they also say that it was the French Revolution which had the global impact and not the American. Well, my answer to that is the Americans took French philosophy and some English philosophy, mixed it together outside of the realm of royal control, and threw it back at them. And so we can take it for that one.
3: Please. Sherry Mueller, American University, thank you for a very stimulating session. Wanted to ask the panel what they thought of 1776, the musical that recently played. And the founders, from my perspective at Ford's Theater, were very engaging. And then wanted to ask Professor Bales if she would be kind enough to, if you were going to add to Through a Screen Darkly, which I've used often in class. Thank you. If you were going to add to it today, what would you add to it? So thank you all very much.
0: I think those are both questions for you, Martha.
2: Yeah. The second one, how long have you got? I would add more notes of pessimism to be brief about it. I think I was a little too optimistic when I was writing that book, and I don't think things have played out in any in a positive way that I was rather hoping for and trying to encourage with the book. A big part of the book is the export of our entertainment and how that affects people's perceptions toward the United States. And I do think that's still the elephant in the room that public diplomacy sometimes talks about, but not very much. And I did a lot of traveling and interviewing overseas, and I found that it was a very large elephant in the minds of a great many other people, and not always in a positive sense. So that part I wouldn't change. I think 1776 was a pretty good movie, and I love the music. I haven't seen the stage production, but I expect it's pretty good too.
0: Next question, please.
4: Hi again, Carl Stoltz with EPCA, and also I teach at George Washington University on misinformation and propaganda. So fascinating talk today. Really appreciate everyone's comments. I'm going to give you a fun, provocative question now. If you can take on the role, you did a very good job of projecting Ben Franklin with his gout and kidney stone and sense of humor and everything else and role-playing ability to take on different roles. Either one of you want to take on the role of John Adams. Let's project either. And yeah, you can be Hamilton if you like. I don't know. Project yourself 250 years into the future. What would each of them say about the current administration?
0: Next question.
2: Adams would say, "I told you so." And Ben Franklin would say, "Too bad you are not keeping the republic that you made." And Washington would say, I don't know what Washington would say. I'll leave that to the others.
5: Would say, don't have any political pardons.
0: I mean, I think Franklin would not be that surprised, would not be happy with what's going on. I think what would alarm him the most would be the tenor of our work, the public discourse, such as it is. Franklin made a great effort not to offend people. He really didn't like conflict, maybe because he came from a family of 15 kids. But he, you know, from an early age, he realized he got more to done with softer language. He didn't say, "This is the way it is." He would say, "It appears to be," or "It seems to be this way." And to turn on cable TV or go online, I think, you know, he would be alarmed at the discourse. Franklin had many adversaries, but very few enemies. And I think he would be worried that we are demonizing the other. And he reached across the aisle. I mean, he was not a religious man, but one of his best friends was a Reverend George Whitefield. And he had friends and across the aisle. And I think that would be what would he'd find the most depressing if he were to time travel back today.
1: I tend to agree. I think beyond just Benjamin Franklin, one of the things that comes across when you read the discourse of the founders and how they discussed or disagreed, sometimes they became very heated, but there was always this kind of, if not kind of Christian undertone of love thy neighbor as yourself, there was this certain level of respectability in public discourse that I think, regardless of, you know, whether it's John Adams or Benjamin Franklin, Thomas Jefferson, I think they would be genuinely appalled by the tone and tenor of public discourse. I'd almost like to think that Benjamin Franklin would get a chuckle over the manipulation and use of social media to manipulate people and misrepresent information, given how often he did take on different masks, as Eric pointed out in his remarks, but it was usually in service of the public good and not manipulation for self wealth or attainment of additional power. It was always in service of like creating a library or a fire department or public lighting and things like that. So I think the weaponization of public discourse and fissures in society would probably alarm him greatly.
2: Just a quick comment. Lest you think I think Adams was 100 proof wonderful. He had a terrible temper and he was a very bad tempered and somewhat envious man. And I think he would look at what's going on now and see himself mirrored in a way that would be really humbling for him, because some of the traits that are brought out by social media he possessed, and it was a great weakness in his character.
0: Well, Adams was a Puritan from birth to death.
2: He's a theist.
0: Well, Franklin was raised as a Puritan and became what people consider to be a theist. Washington was Episcopalian. And I think the myth read by Parson Weems about Washington not being able to tell a lie is a common theme for all three. So upholding the truth for them would have put them outside much of the political debate in this country today. Whereas Jefferson, who wrote lofty ideals and then continued to own hundreds of slaves, I think his hypocrisy would help him fit right in with what's going on. Ouch.
2: I take some exception about Jefferson. I've been reading Annette Gordon Reed's wonderful compendium of writings by Jefferson. She's a wonderful historian who's devoted her life to this enigmatic figure. And I do think Jefferson was a very complicated character. And I would resist reducing his very complicated attitudes on race and slavery to mere hypocrisy. I think our history is a subtle and complicated thing, and he's one of the most subtle and complicated parts of it. I would just inject that thought.
0: Yeah. Right, yes.
2: I didn't hear that comeback.
0: Oh, he said it was an anti-UVA spiel on my part.
2: Ah, well, far be it from defend you at UVA. I'm in Boston.
6: The comment about Benjamin Franklin holding the letter for 24 hours before sending it, Abraham Lincoln famously wrote letters that he never sent. I have a social media. It's going to be really hard to hold back. But ignoring that, you're discussing foreign policy and vis-a-vis Europe. At this point, we considered Indian tribes to be foreign policy as well, right? The Indians are referred to in the Constitution, savages, who must be controlled or whatever the wording is that we use. Could you deal with our Indian policy in terms of foreign policy?
0: Oh, boy.
2: I can say something about that. I don't know how many of you have seen all 18 hours of the Ken Burns series. He begins with Franklin's thwarted Albany plan, which was evidently said to be inspired by the six Iroquois nations. I think the Constitution would have been written quite without the six nations. But I do think the Ken Burns thing does a very, very good job of doing this delicate matter of showing the tragic side of the American Revolution, both with regard to African Americans and enslaved people and the native peoples. I think it's done with great finesse and delicacy and fairness. And I attribute that to the fact that the screenplay for the thing was basically written on the basis of what I call the golden age of American historians. You know, people from Gordon Wood to Annette Gordon Reed and Joseph Ellis and McCullough and all these wonderful historians and biographies that I suspect a lot of you have read. That's the basis for this series. And I repeat again that if I was going to send a single production overseas, it would be that one, if you could get the rest of the world to sit still for 18 hours and watch it.
7: I just had one more thing that is, you know, looking back at Franklin's life and his relations with Native Americans, of course, we're reading it through 21st century eyes, and always tricky, but sometimes he would sound just absolutely racist, basically, and I'm reading things he's saying about the Native Americans, and, you know, I actually believe the writer's first job is to love, a biographer's first job is to love their subject, and I tried to love Ben, but there were times, like when he's talking about the Native Americans as savages, when I didn't love him. But then there are other times, there was an incident involving something, a gang called the Paxton Boys that were dead out on killing a bunch of Indians, and they were about to march from, I think, Philadelphia to Lancaster, Pennsylvania, and Franklin sort of single-handedly stopped them to protect the Native Americans. So, yes, a complex history, and each aspect of it, relations with Native Americans, with African Americans, and slave people, complicated, and particularly when you're looking at through 21st century lens.
8: Next question,
9: please. Aaron Gladbach, PDCA member. Founding fathers, of course, were always talking about the men, and we know about Abigail Adams and the influence that she at least had on John Adams. I was wondering if there's anything out there in media or books that really talk about the many women who did influence the founding fathers. Also, diplomacy and the art of diplomacy. I was wondering, when did that become something that we started training and teaching? And lastly, kind of a fun question. I happen to be a Southpaw, and Southpaws always look for famous lefties. Benjamin Franklin has always been called a lefty. I can't imagine how he could have been in that time period, and I just want to know if that's a fact.
0: I think he was a lefty, but he doesn't write about it or talk about it very much because it was, right, up until, like, last year. Big, yeah. that's a good question. Do you know?
1: I would say that in comparison to some of his other peers in the Continental Congress, especially Adams' own observations or criticisms towards how Benjamin Franklin lived his life, he had a common law marriage, wasn't yes. married in the church, which in that time frame was kind of radical. He didn't attend church. He had a lot of, I would say, critical thoughts of organized faith. He's still engaged with members of the cloth, and I think he enjoyed that intellectual engagement. But I would say, like, in the context of his time, he was a little bit of a, you know, cosmopolitan. I think that's the best way to describe him.
0: So, in other words, a Southpaw. Exactly. A little bit different from everyone else.
1: Yes.
0: Martha, do you want to address the founding?
2: Yeah. I mean, I'm actually not doing publicity for PBS here. They don't pay me to do it, but I was so impressed by that series. And the series does a good job. It has a lot of quotations from Mercy Otis Warren, the famous Bostonian pamphleteer who was very active in publicly commenting on things, unlike Abigail Adams, who tended to do it more in letters to her husband. I think there were a number of women whose opinions mattered, even, you know, indirectly to the founders. They obviously were considered, you know, they're not in the paintings, but a lot of other people aren't in the paintings either. And the soldiers, one of the things that I've learned writing about this recently is that the armies were followed by large numbers of women and children who camped nearby, who cooked a lot of food and took care of their kids and served their husbands and served in various ways as their husbands were serving as soldiers. And these armies that we think of as all male had huge numbers of women accompanying them. I did not know that. It's really quite interesting. So I think in that respect, too, these historians whose work is distilled into this documentary, this long documentary, are the best source for finding that. But yeah, like I said, a lot of people who aren't in the paintings.
0: On your question of when we started treating diplomacy as something that you taught, I think we have to go back to the first Foreign Service Act. Somebody help me.
1: 1922.
0: The
1: Rogers Act.
0: There you go. Before that, diplomats were appointed and were expected to pay their own expenses. So if you weren't rich, you know, you weren't going to go. That was for the diplomat. It wasn't a diplomatic service. That was to be an ambassador, for example. We had the consular service, which was a uniformed service of the American government that established consular posts that were there to help American citizens, resident or doing business. That was a government service. They were joined together in 1922. I think after that, we began looking at diplomacy as something that we taught because it was opened up. We now had ambassadors who would be paid by the government as opposed to paid by, you know, the family funds. That is much more recent than I would have thought. Actually, that it was, wasn't it? I mean, so the 19th century, there was no foreign service. There were it was the consular service.
10: Right.
0: Wow.
10: Hey.
11: Much later, cultural attachés were supposed to pay their own way. That's what you
0: do. Yeah. There are many things that were late developing that are enterprise. And I think the suffragette, the amendment was passed right around 1920. It's an enlightened time, I guess.
12: That's our show. Thanks to the Public Diplomacy Council of America for the recording.
10: and to Martha Bales, Dr. Caitlin Schindler, Eric Weiner, and moderator Gordon Duguid.
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10: 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For Steve Herman, I'm Bill Bernadoni. Thank you for listening, and we'll see you again next time as we continue discussing the ideas and principles that shape America at 250.

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Well, hello there, everybody, and welcome to another action-packed episode of Whiskey Before Breakfast Radio or The Roots Program, depending on where you are listening. I am Mando Richard, and we've got a great show for you today. We've got our Liquored Up set, we've got our Gospel set at the end, and right after the Liquored Up set, we're going to talk with a singer from California named Hope Levy about a project she's doing to recognize the singer from the 1950s, Connie Converse. But I don't want to give too much away. Let's let Loretta Lynn start off the Liquored Up set, shall we?

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1: Hey everyone, it's Greg Ruby, and you are listening to Whiskey Before Breakfast with Mando Richard. How was that?

0: In the background, you're listening to three fantastic mandolinists, Butch Baldessari, John Reichman, and Robin Bullock, played Little Jackie Wilson from a record they put out in 1999 called Travelers. And that'll be the musical bed while we talk with you about what you heard in the Liquored Up set, Whiskey Before Breakfast Radio, or the Roots Program, and also while we set up the next section of the show. We start off the Liquored Up set by going back to 1966. Before Loretta Lynn doing Don't Come Home a Drinking with Love on Your Mind. Man, my lips can't get around Loretta Lynn. That's from 1966. Like I said, Don't Come Home a Drinking with Love on Your Mind. Then we moved up to 1967 for Jim Ed Brown doing Papa Top from his 1967 record, Bar Rooms and Papa Tops. And after the PSA, we heard two songs from people we're going to learn more about in just a moment. The first was Connie Converse singing Clover Saloon back in 1952. And the second was Hope Levy doing a song that fits great in our Liquored Up set, Wine for Me. And she happens to be on the line with us. Hello, Hope.
1: Hi, Richard. What? I love that you pulled out Wine for Me from one of my second CD. I'm honored. It fits.
0: Well, for a show called Whiskey Before Breakfast, we gotta go wherever we can to find Liquored Up songs.
1: I mean, wine fits that bill, right? Yeah, wine, yeah. Whiskey.
0: Now, you've had quite a varied career out in California.
1: Yes.
0: What are some of the highlights? You know what one of the highlights is for me.
1: So first of all, I am an actress in Los Angeles and a singer, songwriter, and you know, that means we wear many hats in this field. And one of my wonderful experiences was singing with a band called the Rumblebees. And because of that band, I had the opportunity to do a demo, which made it into a movie called Shrek. And I got to sing us. Yes! You remember that? The animated film, the first one, the original. So me and the other backup singer, Jill Bogart, we both got to sing this iconic song called Welcome to Duloc.
0: In Shrek.
1: Yes. And that was my dream. I always dreamed about, wow, I would love to someday sing in an animated film. And I got my dream. It came true.
0: But you've done lots of different kinds of music. I know, yes. Some of the stuff you've done, like on your album Menagerie, sounds, you know, almost like a lounge act with a jazz trio and stuff like that. And you've done voice actress work and lots of things.
1: Yes. As I said, that's, you know, you have to pull out a lot of different styles of music to make it in this business, or at least to be versatile. Yeah, I've sung with various bands, pop bands and jazz trios, and that helped me develop some of my own writing styles. But my background truly is in folk music, because I did start out as a folk singer as a child up in Marin County, Northern California, and I had opportunities. I did get to sing with an iconic folk legend, a woman named Malvina Reynolds.
0: Yes.
1: She did a song called Little Boxes.
0: Right.
1: So I feel like that kind of kicked off I got to be on her album called Malvina Reynolds and Friends. I was one of the kids, the friends.
0: So you're one of the background voices on that,
1: yes,
0: one too.
1: Yes. Oh, wow. Yes.
0: Yeah, Little Boxes is a fantastic song.
1: So, well, I didn't get to sing on that song, but I sing some on iconic songs. But that's what she's most known for.
0: Well, we're talking to you because I got word that you had a new album out that ties in with a show you've been doing for a couple of years.
1: Yes.
0: Hope Levy sings Connie Converse. Yeah. And you are doing the music that this seminal folk singer from the 1950s,
1: yes,
0: that almost nobody knows about.
1: Yeah, I mean, she's becoming known. She's a slow-moving train. So Connie Converse, how did we all learn about Connie Converse? Well, we've all had our aha moments with her. It's interesting. My moment came exactly 4 years ago. I was walking past my husband's computer. He had Spotify on. I hear this song coming out of the speakers, and literally, I stopped dead in my tracks because I went, wait a minute, is that a Joni Mitchell demo? It sounded like kind of like her for a moment. But then I went, wait a minute, that's not Joni Mitchell. I mean, I know Joni Mitchell. I was raised with Joni Mitchell. But who was it? And come to find out, it's this trailblazing singer-songwriter from the 1950s who only recorded demos. And yet somebody heard her decades later. They found the demos and they put them out on Spotify, on a CD originally, and an album as well. And that was in 2009, but I just heard about her in 2022. And I became obsessed by her because not only did I love her songs, but her story. She disappeared at the age of 50. One day she turned 50, 5 days after she turned 50. She wrote some goodbye letters. She went out to her VW Bug, stepped on the gas, and just drove away.
0: She left her brother a check and said, pay my health insurance for this period of time, and then you can stop.
1: Yeah, that's kind of interesting, huh? But nobody actually spoke to her. He didn't even speak to her. Nobody spoke to her after she took off in August of 1974.
0: So far as we know, she could be sitting in a rocking chair on a porch somewhere in Oregon.
1: Well, it's possible, because if she is alive, she does turn 102 August 3rd, 2026. And I know a friend of hers, which we'll talk about later. I know somebody who sang some of her songs who's 104, and she's still alive and still sings.
0: We are talking with Hope Levy, whose latest project is called Hope Levy Sings Connie Converse. And we're about to show you what Connie Converse made the song sound like. And then what Hope Levy did. And let's see, the song we're going to do is, sometimes it's called Talking Like You, sometimes it's called Two Tall Mountains.
2: How about Two Tall Mountains? Can't miss that.

0: I love her original version, and I also am very proud of my interpretation of it.
1: You just heard two different versions of Talking Like You, also known as Two Tall Mountains, from Connie Converse first, the song's author. And I think that version was recorded at her brother's reel-to-reel tape recorder in about 1956. And then Hope Levy, you sang a version of it. What attracted you to that song?
0: I just absolutely love that. I think that is her most popular song. And I just find it, the way she sings it, it's kind of mystical and mysterious and haunting. And I have an idea of maybe because of that song, it chose her to disappear someplace, maybe someplace in between two tall mountains. But I just find it a beautiful, poetic song and funny. There's humor in it. And I love her simplicity. I love the simplicity of the way she sings, and the way her guitar playing skills are truly extraordinary. Much better. See, I consider myself a singer first, a singer who plunks. She's an incredible musician. Her harmonies, the way she comes up with the harmonies in her, you know, song styling and her guitar playing, to me is just incredible. I'm in awe of her.
1: Well, the other thing I think is really true in a lot of her songs, is even true in this one, is there's an awful lot of really vulnerable sounding imagery.
0: Mm-hmm. Yeah, very poetic. She definitely has a connection to nature, to outer space, mm-hmm. to the sea, to all things that are kind of, that's her connection to the world and what makes sense to her. I think that seems to resonate with her more than humans. I mean, she even kind of makes that statement in her personal diaries about how she didn't really ever feel like she connected truly to anyone in this world. And she almost felt like an outer space alien. And that's kind of interesting to feel like you're not really, that you just can't find your place to connect. But yet she seems to connect with nature and flowers and trees. And you can hear it in her poetic lyrics.
1: Yet she was able to be a productive member of the work world as well.
0: Yes, she was. Yeah, she was able to put that hat on. I mean, she definitely had extraordinary writing skills and editing skills. And she also had a real social conscience as well. She dabbled in politics, Eastern European politics. And, you know, I really think she just responded to poetry. And I think music, she was attracted to that. And I think that's what kind of, maybe she got frustrated at times with the world, but yet she had meaning when she would write, I think, and perform in living rooms and for people who really seemed hungry for something new. And she was definitely singing and performing in a very new style, because, you know, a lot of the folk singers would sing about maybe what was going on socially, or, and she chose not to. She chose to kind of write, sing more about her poetry and kind
1: her
0: of
1: her feelings and her images.
0: Her feelings, yeah, and imagery, and also some of her humor, as you heard in that Clover Saloon song. And women's places in society, and are they allowed to just, you know, drink when they want? Why not? You know, men do. And especially the time she came from, you know, there was a lot of inequality, what women could do versus men.
1: I think of her as doing something very different from the other singers who used to sing their own songs that came before her, you know?
0: It's
1: like, yeah, Hank Williams, yeah, great. Ma Rainey, yeah, lots of people sang their own songs.
0: Bessie Smith, of course.
1: Yeah.
0: But she definitely was a trailblazer, because to me, and historians who have discovered her are saying, she possibly could be the first female modern day folk singer songwriter, because she was kind of breaking out of that mold, and it turns into, yeah, she's the modern day folk singer songwriter, because she's over a decade before the folk revival.
1: As the BBC said in an article they published in April. I mean, she was a bedroom musician who wrote the bulk of her songs in the early 1950s New York, years before Bob Dylan came on the scene and sparked the new singer-songwriter movement, you know.
0: Right. She was a little more reserved and a little more self-conscious and not very outgoing. And also, you know, she dressed differently. She was like one of her earliest appearances when she went to someone's music salon that kind of helped her get discovered in circles such as Pete Seeger's circle of friends back in 1954. She, you know, she didn't wear makeup. She wore, you know, very old style dresses and outfits, not flashy, not really a self-promoter. Obviously, that's why she didn't get the popularity and the recognition. So Connie was invited to perform at this music salon at the home of a man named Gene Deitch. And he was an audio enthusiast, and he also a writer for animations. He did Tom and Jerry, and he was a director and writer. And he loved holding these music salons at his house north of Manhattan so that his, you know, eclectic group of friends, I always say the early influencers, could come over and experience new artists and new records and, you know, be a part of the new music scene. And so he kept inviting Connie to come back. And each time she would come back, he would record her on the reel-to-reel tape deck. And then he gave her a demo of all her songs. And that helped lead her to a television appearance. She has one television appearance on the CBS Morning Show with Walter Cronkite in 1954. And there are photos of her on the show sitting next to Walter Cronkite and playing, but there's no saved footage. Yeah, they recorded over video back then, and they didn't archive it. So, you know, that was kind of her quote-unquote commercial moment for exposure. And she did get a music agent, and she decided to kind of move, kind of she gets a music agent and then puts down her guitar and starts writing these kind of very complex songs on the piano. And he's the one that says, her music agent, you know, your songs aren't commercial. No one knows what to do with them. So, you know, again, this is who she is. And she's not going to, you know, change to be commercial. She's a true artist.
1: As we were talking before this interview, I made the comparison with Emily Dickinson, you know, if you will, a bedroom poet who wrote, what, something like 1,800 poems? That's poems. Only 10 of them were published in her lifetime. I get the sense that with Connie Converse, it was a sort of a private thing, but she was willing to share it with trusted people.
0: That's it, trusted people. So I also have gotten information. There isn't a lot of information about her, but the writer, author, and musician, Howard Fishman, he spent 11 years researching Connie Converse, and he came out with the only biography, the definitive biography, called To Anyone Who Ever Asks. He got the title because Connie Converse wrote that on the outside of some of her goodbye letters when she left permanently, disappeared. She wrote To Anyone Who Ever Asks. This book, I call it my Bible because that's how I've gotten so much information, because Howard Fishman did all the research, meeting people who knew her and read so much of her work, her literary work, as well as her songs, her lyrics. I based my show, I have a touring show

0: You just heard Hope Levy sing Connie Converse's song Father Neptune, and from this is from Hope's record. Hope Levy sings Connie Converse. Why did you pick out that song?
1: I love that song. I felt like when I heard her sing it, I loved it, but I went, wow, I just want to really sing it. And I feel like I can really kind of belt it out. And I think it's just a beautiful song about almost her fantasy version of somebody that's unattainable. And, you know, she's always kind of, maybe that's her response to why she never had any relationships that we know of. And this was kind of her making sense of a relationship that is totally not physical, but it's somebody unattainable. And she invokes Father Neptune, who's the one watching over everyone, and she's having a conversation with him. And yet she knows that the person she loves doesn't really consider her as important as he's, you know, men of the sea. Men of the sea are married to the sea. And also, I think she wrote that song, I feel, maybe because of her British heritage. I notice a lot of her songs have kind of like a Celtic melody and subjects as well.
0: This one too, starts off like a, like, you know, an old folk song about,
1: right,
0: you know, a lover going off to sea, and all of a sudden the expectations are blown up.
1: Truly. Yeah. I think it's open to many interpretations, but I just was really attracted to this song. I love it.
0: Before we go any further, Hope Levy, you need to plug your website so that people can learn more about your Connie Converse show and all the other things that you do.
1: So I have a website. It's called hopelevy.com. So Hope, HOPELEVY.com. I also have one of those link trees you can find me at, linktree.hopelevy. And I recently got signed to a independent folk label, music label called New Folk Records.
0: Oh, yeah.
1: So they're also hosting my album. And Barnes & Noble is hosting my album. So you can get my album at barnesandnoble.com, which I'm honored.
0: Oh, I think that's fascinating that you got support from a small folk label and from a big corporate entity.
1: Kind of interesting, huh? Why not? I mean, you got to do it. We just want, the goal is to get the album heard and have people explore Connie Converse. And I'm not alone with my album. So I have to say,

0: I am the first soloist to do an entire album of her. Particularly, most of them are from her 1954 demos. They were called her kitchen demos. But there are other people who have, well, somebody named Jack White, formerly of the White Stripes, has re-released Connie's original 2009 demos. And the album is called How Sad.
1: Or her original 1950 demos, so originally released in 2009.
0: Right. So they were originally released in 2009, and he's basically reissued them and added another demo of hers. So people of all, you know, famous musicians and our, and all of us, we're all coming around to the Connie Converse. I call it the Connie Converse train. Like, we're just rolling along with it, so...
1: I know of, I think, at least three compilations of her works that have been released. One called Musics, one called Sad Lady, one called How Sad, How Lovely. And there may even be more that I'm not aware of.
0: Yes, there is one called, Vanities. I should have this memorized. Yeah, okay, so there is a compilation, very interesting, called Connie Converse Vanities, a tribute to Connie Converse. So that also... was released in 2017 with many independent artists such as Martha Wainwright, Karen O, and different various artists performed on it, their interpretations of Connie's songs. There is a number of us, but like I said, I'm kind of the a soloist just doing her guitar songs from this particular period of songs, early 50s.
1: We're chatting with Hope Levy, and right now we're focusing on her work introducing everybody in California and any place else that'll listen to her to Connie Converse. What kinds of things do you identify with in Connie?
0: You know, I a weird thing is I just feel like I feel like I would have been her friend, and I feel like I could have been a really good support system for her, because I feel like she was so quiet at times in her promotion of herself, and I just feel like I wish I could have met her, because I feel like I would have asked her if I could have sung all her songs and helped, just because I feel like I could have helped get the songs out there. I just have that feeling. And what do I identify most with her? I just, her simplicity in her lyrics, they're so, they just, I don't know how to explain it, but she completely touches me to my soul, to my core. I just feel like she was a trailblazer. I mean, she was, and she was doing something so different and bold when no one else was doing that kind of singing and song styling, and her lyrics were just so, she was just very pure and ahead of her time, and she didn't compromise, and I love that about her. She was truly an artist and not out for being commercial, and I respect that, because I think you have to be true to your art. And yeah, you want to make money. It's nice to make a little bit of a living. But I feel like she definitely wanted everything to happen on her terms. And that's probably why she got frustrated in 1961, because maybe things weren't happening on her terms. And that's when she chose to basically give up her music career, and she moved out of New York. She moved to Ann Arbor, Michigan. She moved to be closer to her younger brother. There were three of them, Connie and her two brothers. Connie's in the middle, but she was very close to her younger brother, and she wanted to be by him and his family and be an aunt and just kind of close off and cut off her music side. I feel that was painful for her, and she just kind of closed the door on that.
1: I think she still played the family piano in Michigan, and so she wasn't totally shut off from music and songwriting, but it was definitely secondary to supporting her brother and his office and his family.
0: Well, teaching piano, yes. She taught piano, I think, to her nephews. But in terms of writing, I didn't see any or hear any of her songs that she was writing, because I don't think she was actually creating. Well, she wasn't creating songs on the guitar. So she wasn't doing that kind of bohemian, poetic singer-songwriter guitar songs when she went to Michigan.
1: Well, like you, I find her fascinating. I just would have loved to have met her and learn more about what she was thinking. And I mean, she was not, you know, like Phil Oakes, who went totally and completely crazy. I mean, she clearly had purpose, and she really valued the songs themselves, it seems to me, more than the performance, if that makes sense.
0: Yes. And she was very meticulous with her lyrics, the archiving everything, making sure everything was dated and archived. She was really meticulous. And that's part of her strength as a, when she went into becoming a, you know, she worked for different magazines as an assistant editor. And she had that kind of, that brain capacity to be very detail oriented, which is interesting as an artist, because so many artists, including myself, are not always that detail oriented, but yet she was.
1: Well, before we play one more track, I just want to ask you, what have you found both difficult and appealing to using your own vocal stylings and your own, if you will, acting and presenting yourself on the stage chops? What have you found interesting about presenting her songs, which are so laid back, in your style?
0: Well, that's a great question. So in my show, I definitely also bring up, like, I am nothing like Connie Converse personality wise, but I feel I can sell her song. When I say sell, I just feel I can really perform it. And it's an honor to perform her songs. And I love being able to take a song and kind of put my own print on it. And I hope Connie Converse, wherever she is accepting of that, to be a song messenger for her, like many of us are for Connie Converse. What my goal is with her music, I know her songs can sound a little down at times, and I feel that I can add a little more light to them, and that's part of my goal. In fact, that's part of what I try to do in the songs, in the recordings, is bring some more lightness to them. And I do that in the show as well. I mean, we have some darker moments, but ultimately, I want people to walk away feeling like, wow, here's a woman. We just witnessed maybe the first female modern-day folk singer-songwriter, and this is what was going on in her mind, and this was her upbringing, and what did happen to her? Why can't we find where she went? What happened to this woman?
1: Well, I've really enjoyed chatting with you, Hope, about this. And I think the last track, Let's Play, from your Hope Levy Sings Connie Converse record is one that you reminded me that she gave to a friend of hers to sing in the early 1960s. This is Playboy of the Western World.
0: So this is really amazing. I know a woman. She's my friend's mother. So bizarre. You talk about coincidence. This is like one of those other coincidences why I go, wow, I think I am meant to sing some of Connie's songs. So a friend of mine's mother, who I didn't even know this was her, well, it's her stepmom, is a woman named Annette Warren Smith. Smith is her married name. But Annette Warren used to have her own club act in New York City. And in 1960, Connie came to see, she had heard about her, came to see this woman perform. And at the end, gave Annette Warren, I guess, three of her songs to sing in her club act. And one of them is this next song, Playboy of the Western World. And I just, and did I mention that Annette Warren is 104? She's 104 right now as of 2026. So, and she asked me, she goes, oh, how is Connie? Where is Connie Converse? And I told Annette what I like to believe, that Connie is performing her songs to this day in a place that she feels or felt she always belonged. And that's your own interpretation.
1: All right, Hope, thank you so much for spending some time with us.
0: Richard, thank you so much. I'm honored to be a part of Whiskey Before Breakfast.
1: All right, Hope, thank you so much. And here comes Hope Levy singing Connie Converse's Playboy of the Western World.

My thanks to Hope Levy for having spent so much time with us talking about the music of Connie Converse. And during the course of our conversation, we heard Connie Converse herself singing Talking Like You, Two Tall Mountains. And then we heard Hope sing three of Connie Converse's song, Talking Like You, Two Tall Mountains, her version of that. Then Father Neptune and Playboy of the Western World. Let's close down the hour with one more song by Connie Converse. This is from that compilation that Hope was talking about in the interview, Vanity of Vanities. And this is Petra Hayden singing Roving Woman.

0: I certainly hope you enjoyed Petra Hayden singing Rovan Wong from Vanity of Vanities, a tribute to Connie Converse that came out in 2017. I thought that was a good way to end the hour since we spent so much time talking about Connie Converse with Hope Levy. Hey, everybody, thank you so much for having tuned in to Whiskey Before Breakfast Radio. Stick around. We've got more great music coming up right after the station break.
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0: Hey, Nancy, are you sober?
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3: 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I got an announcement here from the Allegheny County Emergency Management Council. 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
0: Welcome back to Whiskey Before Breakfast Radio, or the Roots Program, depending on where you are listening. And we're going to start this hour with a set of music from 2026. And the first track is from a young lady who calls herself Shanna, an address.

And while you're listening to Simmons Reel. From the Snappin' Bug String Band and their new record, Straight Four. Let me tell you about that last set of music that you just heard here on Whiskey Before Breakfast Radio or the Roots Program. All four of those tracks were from 2026. We start off with Shanna in a Dress and the title track of her new record, Sweet Spot. I love that opening line, how I'm pretty enough for the boys to like me, but not pretty enough for the girls to hate me. Then what do we hear? We heard Ranky Tanky doing This Village, and it's from their album of the same name that just came out. And then Farris and Jason Romero gave us Last Call from their new record, These Are the Days That Turn Into Years. And the last thing in the set was Pittsburgh's Christopher Mark Jones doing The Steelworker's Daughter. The Steelworker's Daughter. Yeah, Dad didn't really get to know her until she started working at the bar he frequented. That's from Christopher Mark Jones' new record, Now I Know. And that track featured lots of Pittsburgh area artists on it, including I could hear Ty Trosky there on the harmony vocals there.

0: Oh, let's go back in time. I think this is 1975 for Joni Mitchell.
1: I came to this tour in New Haven, and I just hitched along for the rest of the distance. And it's kind of like running away from home to join the circus. Anyway, I've got this tune that has been growing. Started off with two verses, and a couple of nights later I added another one, and last night I got a fourth one. I think it's finished, but I don't know, maybe there's a couple of more chapters to go, but it's called Coyote, and it goes like this.

In the background, you're listening to the Pieros from the Chester County, Pennsylvania, and New York areas. Play Half Irish. And that's from a record they put out in 2020 called Brandywine Ridge. Now, what was in that five-song set of music you just heard here on Whiskey Before Breakfast Radio or the Roots program? We start off with Joni Mitchell live at the Forum in Montreal, Quebec on December 4th of 1975, doing Coyote. Probably the same week she finished the fourth verse of the song. Then Ian and Sylvia did Someday Soon, recorded live at the Newport Folk Festival back in the 1960s. Then Malvina Reynolds did Little Boxes back in 1962, the original 45 RPM single. Malvina Reynolds, Little Boxes. And then Kate Wolfe did Old Jerome live at radio station KPFA in Berkeley, California, I think in 1985. Well, I think I've got time to sneak in one Cajun song before we get to our gospel set. Let's see what happens.

Well, hope that got your blood rolling. That was Lawrence Walker doing Ton Papa Ta Mama Masa Dalal. Your mom and dad threw me out, from an old record called Cajun Honky Tonk on our Hooli Records. I think it was originally from the 1960s. Let's move right into our gospel set. And here's one that would fit in the Liquored Up set or the gospel set from Roy Acuff.

0: We snuck in an extra song there from Mr. Monroe. Let me tell you about our gospel set here on Whiskey Before Breakfast Radio or the Roots Program. We start off with Roy Acuff and his Smoky Mountain Boys from about 1942 doing The Wreck on the Highway. And then we heard the Delmore Brothers do Gospel Cannonball from 1940. Then we heard the Soul Stirrers do I Love the Lord from 1965. And then the Staple Singers gave us Jacob's Ladder. And then Mr. Monroe and his Bluegrass Boys, including Earl Scruggs and Lester Flatt, gave us It's Mighty Dark to Travel. Yeah, sent her down to heaven for just a little while. That's from about 1947. I am Mando Richard. Again, I really enjoyed chatting with Hope Levy about Connie Converse in the first hour. Hope you enjoyed that segment as well. And I enjoyed the entire program. I hope you did, too. I am Mando Richard, and I look forward to seeing you again next week on your radio. 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
0: 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These include 21 Rack Graph Show and 30 Years of Living at Every Second and Lies Up, Read the Signs. 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Tonight at Government Center, it's Experimental Guitar Night number 70, featuring Devin Sherman, Justin Brown, Rachel Green, Aaron Myersbrook, and Nick Larson. Friday the 31st at Belfield Hall at 7:30 p.m., it's The Golems of the Red Planet, and we take requests. Saturday, the 1st, at 9 p.m. at Porky's Bar and Grill, it's the Turbo Sonic with the Yeggs. On Tuesday, the 11th, August 11th, yes, it's skipping quite a far in advance, isn't it? But Tuesday, August 11th, at Spirit Lounge at 8 o'clock, it's Noah Guthrie and Brad Yoder. And skipping ahead to Friday, the 14th of August, at 8 p.m. at Stage AE, it's Todd Rundgren.

Well, I forgot to program in the automated blur, but basically, we checked the WRC Pittsburgh radio calendar and music calendar in the 1 o'clock, 7 o'clock, and 11 o'clock hour every afternoon and evening. And we sure hope you support some of those people who have given us their listings. All right, now let's start our theme song.

Well, it is indeed Mando Richard coming to you live. Well, live in Pittsburgh on tape delay down there in Kaiser, West Virginia. And it is time for the Black Diamond Show about psychiatrist hour worth of bluegrass music. I'm ready to get it started. Are you ready? Let's go back to about 1973 for the Seldom Seen doing a classic Merle Haggard song.

This is Bob Black playing Ladies on the Steamboat, the title track from that old record of his from about 1972, 73, something like that. Opening set of music on the Black Diamond Show included The Seldom Scene doing Merle Haggard's Sing Me Back Home from their 1973 record, Act 3. Lonesome Standard Time doing their, if you will, their title track, Lonesome Standard Time from back in 1992. The Steep Canyon Rangers doing Birds of Ohio from Live at Greenfield Lake in 2024. The Dillards, Rodney Dillard and his wife Beverly doing Will You Love Me When I'm Old and Ugly? And that's from a record that he put out called Songs That Made Charlene Cry, the character Charlene on The Andy Griffith Show. Then Reno and Smiley give us Don't Let Your Sweet Love Die, from the late 1950s.

I'm going to talk fast. In the background, listen to Kristen Scott Benson, Gina Britt, Allison Brown on the banjos, Camber Ludeker, Deanie Richards, and Tristan Scoggins on the fiddle, along with Justice Moses on guitar and Missy Raines. The Ralph's Banjo Special, a single they put out last year. Now, what was in that last set of music here on the Black Diamond Show? We start off with Kenny and Amanda Smith doing Without a Trace from their House Down the Block record that came out in 2005. Then Doyle Lawson and Jerry Sally gave us When It's Time for the Whippoorwill to Sing, a single from an upcoming project featuring the music of the Delmore Brothers. Then Danny Paisley and the Southern Grass gave us Diagnosis Broken Heart. And that's from 2024. And the Bibblehauser Brothers gave us When I Stopped Dreaming from the Leuven Brothers. And that's from 2023, their record Close Harmony. And the last thing in the set was Mac Martin and the Dixie Travelers, A Faded Rose and a Broken Heart from back in 1974's Dixie Bound. Let's get back to this wonderful break. Oh, nice break, Justin. Oh, there's Missy.

Here comes something from Here Today, featuring Vince Gill and David Grisman and Herb Peterson. It's Lonesome River.

And we close down today's Black Diamond Show with a country gentleman doing Have Thine Own Way from that 1960 Folkways record of theirs. Country songs, old and new. Now, what else was in that last set of music you heard here on the Black Diamond Show? We started off with Here Today, doing the Stanley Brothers' Lonesome River. That's from Here Today's original album on Rounder. Then Larry Sparks and the Lonesome Ramblers gave us Six More Miles from his 1970 Rebel record, Ramble Guitar. Then we heard still yet another Delmore Brothers song. This one done for you by Tony Trischka, Billy Strings, Bela Fleck, Sam Bush, Michael Cleveland, and Mark Schatz, Brown's Ferry Blues. That was a single they put out in 2023. Then Michaela Burrows gave us You're No Good from Dixieland for Me in 2020. And then we heard two gospel numbers, Hot Rise doing Working on a Building from the late 1980s, and The Country Gentleman, as I said, doing Have Thine Own Way. Hey, everybody. Thank you so much for having tuned into the Black Diamond Show. I am Mando Richard, and I look forward to seeing you again next week on your radio.

And thank you, Richard, for another great 3 hours of music. Now we're on to Beeler Street here. 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

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Don't forget those www's. That's important. If you don't, you won't get anywhere on the internet, I'm telling you.

Now we started off with Danny Gatton here. We're going to go on some Billy Strings, The Missing Cousins, The Horseflies, and then on to some Mary Lou Williams and Nina Simone and the Staples Singers. We'll have some bin tracks and new tracks in the middle of the show. And then we'll move on to an 80s set to close the first hour.

And in the background, we've got some Booker T and the MGs playing. Before that, we heard the Staple Singers with Wade in the Water from Singing His Praises. And then Nina Simone with Backlash Blues and an instrumental from Mary Lou Williams called Cubanga. I think that's from around 1965 or so. And we heard Cornbread from the Horseflies. A nice kind of medley of I Ain't Got No Home and Old Man Trump from The Missing Cousins. And then a selection of Dos Banjos from Live Volume 1 from Billy Strings. And Danny Gann to start off the show.

You are listening to WRCT Pittsburgh. This is Beeler Street with Mr. K. And coming up next, we have three new songs. We have Fruiting Body from M Spell from her album Bird or Snake. We have the LA Legal Musicians with La Tierra. And then Mitski with a song called Lightning from her Nothing's About to Happen to Me album. Coming up in a few seconds here.

0: And that is Mitski with Lightning from Nothing's About to Happen. You're listening to Beeler Street on WRCT Pittsburgh. This is Mr. K. And coming up next, we have an 80s set, starting off with Shel Silverstein as usual. And then Jonathan Richman, the Minutemen, Smiths, Carter Burwell, R.E.M., and Michelle Schock. The R.E.M. is from Dead Letter Office, which is, I think that was my first R.E.M. album that I got, and it really kind of made a difference in hearing the rest of them. I especially like the one that we're going to play coming up, which is kind of a copy of another song of theirs. So, but let's get started.
1: You should have heard the old men cry. You should have heard the biddies when that sad stranger raised his flute and piped away the kiddies. Katie, Tommy, Meg, and Bob followed skipping gaily. Red-haired Ruth, and my brother Rob, and little cripple Bailey. John and Nils and cousin Claire. Dancing, spinning, turning, across the hills to God knows where. They never came returning. Across the hills to God knows where. The piper.

And you're listening to Beeler Street on WRCT Pittsburgh. We're wrapping up our first hour. I'm going to stick around for a second hour today. We'll see how that goes. We just did an 80s set to end up the hour. We started off with That Summer Feeling from Jonathan Sings and Jonathan Richman. And then Cohesion from Minutemen and Double Nickels on the Dime. That was a little short acoustic song there. And then Ask from the Smiths. We had the Raising Arizona soundtrack, the main theme there. I can't remember what it's called. But from Carter Burwell, then Voice of Harold, which is the kind of a cover of Seven Chinese Brothers with some liner notes read by Michael Stipe from R.E.M. That was from the Dead Letter Office. And then ended up with the L&N Don't Stop Here Anymore, the Gene Ritchie cover from Michelle Shock from her Sharp Shocked album. And in the background again, we're listening to Danny Gatton as we did to open the show. And we'll be moving on to hour two in a few minutes here. So enjoy some Danny Gatton for a minute.

0: rise from my grave and show me your good.
1: 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We have Leon Redbone in the background here playing his Jelly Roll Baker song from 1977. And our first four songs are from 1977. 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

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And you're listening to WRCT Pittsburgh. This is Dealer Street with Mr. K. And let's get in a few promos for the other shows on the air here. 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

escúchame. Listen, she said. Listen to me, she said. I know what I want. I want to be only here this moment. All I want. Listen, listen to. Talk, talk, you talk. Talk is expensive, silence is free.

0: And you're listening to Wheeler Street on WRCT Pittsburgh. In the background, it's Los Lobos with Buddy Edson Loves the Nighttime. Before that, we heard Amy Winehouse and Olivia and Sonny Persky, some Muddy Waters, Ray Pelcher, acoustic song called Eileen, and Patricia Levitt from Show of Hands, some track called Listen. And coming up next, a short little Howling Wolf vocal snippet. Hold on here.
1: Well, I just be in the field and flying, and, you know, and songs come to me, you know, different things. Well, Smokestack Lightning means it's a train, you know, that runs on the rail, you know. A lot of people, yeah, a lot of people's it's got a little smokestack about that long, and some of them.
2: Yeah,
1: I played it. I asked the woman for some water.
2: Right. Well, she brought you that gasoline. Now,
1: well, she was mad with me, you know, when she brought me. Yeah,
2: you know?
1: She brought me. Well, what I mean, you see, she said I'll kick your saucer, but I had to put it. She gave me gasoline, you know. I stayed out all night, you know what I mean, running around at some other broads, you know. And I'd come in and say, babe, would you give me a drink of water? She meant, I said, smokestack line. I asked for water, you know.
0: And right now, we have a version of Key to the Highway by Dave Alvin and Phil Alvin of the Blasters. Let's see, some of the other songs I didn't mention. My CDs got a little mixed up midway through the program, so we did hear some. We heard I'm Looking for Someone to Love by the Crickets, my buddy Holly and the Crickets. That song called Driving South by Jimi Hendrix from the BBC Sessions, and Family Tree by Ben Queller. There's one I missed. From his album Sha Sha, his first album on his own. He had a band called Radish before then. Really good album, actually, Sha Sha. And then Aurelia Ann Cohen, we had Amari Ziamari from the Magnolia Sessions. And we'll get back to the last song here. We'll close out the show. And I will see you next week. Wednesday is at 2 o'clock. Thank you for listening. Again, this is Bueller Street on WRCT Pittsburgh.

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1: Today on Law and Disorder, we discuss the continuing war in Gaza and the continuing plight of the Palestinian people.
2: We're joined by retired Army Colonel Anne Wright, the coordinator of the Gaza Freedom Flotilla, to discuss what she's doing to support the people in Gaza. We will also speak with Kishana Sawant to get a unique historic perspective on how a general strike can be enacted to force politicians and the rich rulers they represent to concede workers' demands.
1: This strategy is mapped out in detail by returning guest Kishana Sawant, a former and very successful socialist city council member of Seattle, Washington.
3: Stay with us.
2: I'm New York City attorney and author Michael Stephen Smith.
1: And I'm Jim Lafferty, a decades-long political activist and once the national director of the National Lawyers Guild. The war in Iran and Lebanon has pushed the war in Gaza off the front pages of our newspapers and the screens of our televisions. But that war is still very real to the Palestinian people of Gaza and the West Bank. Despite the so-called ceasefire, Palestinians continue to be killed by Israeli forces. They continue to starve for lack of food and water. They continue to die for want of medical care. They continue to lack sufficient schools for their children to attend or houses in which to live. And they continue to wonder what the future holds for them and if they will ever again be able to live a decent life in what is left of their homeland. Meanwhile, supporters of the Palestinian cause continue to do what they can to bring aid and comfort to the people of Gaza. One of those people is our guest today. She is Anne Wright. Anne Wright served 29 years in the U.S. Army and Army Reserves. She retired from the Army as a colonel. Anne Wright has also served America as a diplomat for 16 years, having served in such U.S. embassies as Nicaragua, Somalia, Sierra Leone, and Afghanistan, among other countries of this world. She resigned from the U.S. government in March of 2003 in opposition to the U.S. war in Iraq. And since her resignation, she has been active in many peace and justice groups, including Veterans for Peace, Women for Peace, and Code Pink. Currently, Anne is a coordinator for the Gaza Flotillas and has twice been in prison in Israel for participating in those relief flotillas. Well, Anne Wright, a warm, warm welcome to the Law and Disorder radio show.
4: Well, thank you so much. It's a pleasure to be with you again. Thank you.
1: Well, thank you, Anne. And I should let our audience know that if the sound is a little strange, it's because Anne is in a church as we speak, because she's in Italy along with a lot of other folks who are preparing the very flotilla relief on its way to Gaza. That's why the sound may be a little different. Anne Wright, before we talk about that current flotilla and the flotilla movement, let's talk a bit about the status of the ceasefire in Gaza and the West Bank. Is it holding 100%? Are not Palestinians continue to be killed by Israeli military forces? Talk to us about this.
4: Oh, yes. It's just horrific what still is going on there. It's the continuation of, 70 years of Israeli brutality toward Palestinians. But since the genocide that started in September of 2023 that has just decimated Gaza and the Palestinians in Gaza with, 75,000 known dead and hundreds of thousands missing in the West Bank, with the ethnic cleansing that's going on there and the destruction of villages and theft of property and the brutality toward the Israelis, toward the Palestinians, and toward Palestinian children. I mean, the numbers of children that they have incarcerated and are brutalizing is just unbelievable. And of course, the adult Palestinians that are in there, men and women, both, that are, it's just one of the most horrific things that is going on in the world today, counting among many others the Israeli destruction of southern Lebanon, the attacks on Iran with the U.S. helping out Israel, being Israel's lapdog, but the brutality toward the Palestinians by the Israeli government is just truly unbelievable.
2: and a high percentage of the structures that once stood in Gaza, its homes and businesses, schools, hospitals, and the like, have been reduced to rubble. Just how vast is this structural destruction?
4: Well, it's just, as you see from the photos that we now get, remarkably, the U.S. government has not stopped satellite imagery, and certainly the Israeli government doesn't want that imagery coming out, but we are getting images of just massive swaths of destruction through the whole length, the 25 miles long, 5 miles wide. You know, it's a tiny place, and they have just bombed the out of it. And you know, I've been to Gaza, I think I counted up 8 times since 2009, and then the last time was in 2014. And even though it had been, you know, 60 years into Israeli brutality at that time for Gaza, still there were, I mean, it was a vibrant society. There were beautiful buildings. There were universities. There were schools. There were major hospitals. There were huge apartment buildings. There were, I mean, the life in Gaza was going on somehow despite all of the brutality. And to see the images of the Israeli military using U.S. weapons and bombs, building by building by building, just systematically bringing all the buildings of Gaza down into rubble, has just been unbelievable. And knowing that there were people that were living in those buildings and being in those buildings when the destruction happened is just the most heartbreaking thing I think any of us have ever seen. And then to know that there are human beings inside those buildings as they come crashing down has just been, I mean, it's driving all of us crazy that we can't stop our governments from doing this. In the United States, we keep going to the U.S. Congress to try to get them to stop funding the weaponry and sending weaponry. People are going to the docks, to the ports, to say, please don't let these ships take weapons out. Please don't let these things happen. And yet they continue to happen.
1: The background noise that our listeners are now hearing, that we're all now hearing, is because Anne is in a church. She's in a church because she's working with the International Flotilla Movement, which tries to bring relief and supplies and what have you to Gaza and to the Palestinian people. And she's in Italy now on that, and that's the location where everybody is at. So you're going to hear some of that during the course of the show. And the fact that Gaza is still mostly rubble plays a role, does it not, in determining the true death toll in Gaza? I mean, how many bodies are lying beneath all that rubble? I know there have been various estimates. Do we really know yet how many Palestinians were in fact killed by Israeli forces in the course of this recent war?
4: I don't think we are sure at all of it. While the Gaza Health Ministry tries to keep track as relatives come forward to say, you know, my son, my daughter, my grandmother, we can't find them, and the building went down. So assuming that that this was under the rubble, there are probably, you know, well over 150,000 people that are under the rubble. There are, I have a sister who's part of the convention center or the conference center that we are in, and I'll just give you a little background. Jim's been saying it. I'm in a church. Well, actually, I'm in a Catholic conference center that's run by nuns, and they are very watchful of their conference center. And so that was one of the elderly nuns that just came by to see why I was talking out in the hallway. You know, it's in the evening here in Italy. But we thank the Catholic Church for letting us to be in here. And we thank the Pope for speaking out against what President Trump is. I mean, this is crazy what Trump is doing now, of course. But anyway, back to Gaza. We don't know how many people have been killed, but I'm sure it's well approaching 200,000. by the time the numbers will ultimately come out, if they do come out. I mean, there are unknown numbers that are under the rubble that may never be dug out. So they're really relying on the families to give information to the Gaza Ministry of Health about who is missing. And it's just such a tragic, tragic, horrible thing that they have to go through.
2: And what about the state of life for the Palestinians now living in Gaza? Are the trucks with food getting into Gaza in sufficient numbers? Do the Palestinian people have enough food to eat and water to drink?
4: Well, as we know, before this quote-unquote ceasefire came in, that there were starving people, that there were people that were really starving to death. And every now and then the Israelis are allowing trucks to come in. So there is food that's coming in, but certainly not in the quantities that are needed. The distribution of it is very, very difficult. You know, the United Nations Works and Relief Agency, which was the largest agency that was working in Gaza, has been forbidden by the Israeli government from working in there. There are other smaller agencies that are there that are trying to move food and trying to set up distribution centers, but it's a very, very difficult task. And, you know, one of the things that I think of every time I take a bite to eat is how are these people preparing any sort of food for their kids, for their loved ones? How do they get that? I mean, very few people have money that's left. Here it is, over 2 years into a genocide. How do you even get money to buy anything that might be available on the market? And then standing in the endless lines to try to get food that's donated from around the world, trying to get water, trying to rebuild your tent after it's been blown down by either the rains, the wind, or by the Israeli jets that come in and actually bomb tent cities. So it's just a miserable thing that they're having to live through. And, you know, just the basics of, like, where do you go to the bathroom? How do you take a little tiny wash? Where do you get the water just to wash your body a little bit? There certainly aren't showers or anything like that. So how do you keep the kids clean from getting all sorts of diseases and infections and things like that? It's just like daily life is just, you know, it's unimaginable what they're having to go through. And yet we cannot seem to make our own government, the U.S. government, understand that it is complicit in this genocide, this horrific. And for the Trump administration to say, well, at least we got a ceasefire, there aren't as many Palestinians being killed during our administration, but they're still sending in the weaponry. They're still not twisting the arm of Israel to say, we're not going to give you any more weapons. We're not going to protect you in the international judicial systems. We're not going to help you, as the U.S. government's successive governments have done since the establishment of the State of Israel. Finally, we need a U.S. administration that will stand up to this tiny little country called Israel that has less than 10 million people in it. And yet, horrific tragedies of U.S. foreign policy that successive administrations have allowed the U.S. foreign policy to be, essentially the U.S. being dragged by the nose by the State of Israel, that this tiny little country has such massive influence on all of our U.S. administrations. It doesn't matter whether Democratic or Republican, they all seem to be kowtowing to anything that the State of Israel wants to do. And it is damaging U.S. foreign policy so, so badly, because most of the countries of the world see Israel for what they are, the State of Israel for what it is, which is a very violent country, and as we are violent against Palestinians for decades, people in Lebanon, from southern Lebanon particularly, but over the last 2 or 3 years, we've seen the Israelis have been blowing up people, holding walkie-talkies. They've been blowing up buildings in Beirut, and now the attack on Iran, where the U.S. didn't have any plans to do another attack on Iran. And then when Trump heard that Bibi Netanyahu was going to do it, well, they just got dragged by the nose right on into it. And we see the horrific implications that are going now with the Straits of Hormuz and the U.S. now blocking the straits. The effect on the world of what the U.S. alliance with Israel, it is horrific for the whole world what the Trump administration and the Netanyahu administration are doing.
1: Yes. Well, Anne, let's get to the matter of the Gaza flotillas and which is the relief effort for the people of Gaza. You've helped to organize these flotillas. In the past, Israel has sent the military to intercept the boats before they can even land. You yourself have been arrested, I think, twice because of your role with the flotillas. Talk to us about how difficult it is and what the hopes are this time for the boats on their way.
4: Well, yes, we have been sending boats to try to break the Israeli naval blockade of Gaza since 2008. And that's the Free Gaza movement. Actually got five little boats into Gaza in 2008 and were able to bring them out. Some with Palestinians who needed medical treatment, who were in schools and needed to get to schools outside of Palestine. But starting at the end of 2008 with Operation Cast Lead, where the Israelis again attacked Gaza for 29 days, and then following the 2009 attacks, we tried in 2010 with a big ship called the Mavi Marmara that had about 500 people on board and six other ships that were a part of the flotilla. I was on the Mavi Marmara and then moved to a smaller ship, which actually was beside the Mavi Marmara when the Israelis by helicopter attacked and had commandos go down on board and then started shooting people. They killed 10 people, murdered them, and wounded 50 of them. Each one of the boats was also attacked, people beaten up. We were all taken to Israeli prison. Then in 2011, all of this to bring attention, and hopefully we had hoped at the time to actually bring two cargo ships in that had humanitarian assistance, medical stuff, the food, things like that, into Gaza City Harbor, which was capable of receiving this at that time. Of course, now the harbor has been destroyed. All the naval facilities have been destroyed in Gaza. But that was followed in 2011 by 10 ships that we had, most of them to sail out of Greece. And then the Israeli government paid off the Greek government to stop the boats from leaving. They gave them a huge amount of money to help the Greek government pay off a substantial international debt that it had. Later in the year, in 2011, we were able to get two small boats out of Greece and get them to Turkey, and then they went in to try to break the blockade. All of this to try to bring attention to what the Israelis are doing to people in Gaza. Then we had, in 2013 and 2015, we had several boats that tried to make that, again, to bring attention to Gaza, all of them carrying just nominal amounts of medical equipment and all, because they were small boats. Then in 2000, we had what was called and spoke. A woman captain, crew, and all the passengers, participants were women. I was one of those. And we, again, to bring international attention, like all women are sailing for this. That was the second time that I went into Israeli prison. Then in 2018, we had five ships that started out from Scandinavia. The Al-Auda, the Freedom, and then three small sailboats that actually came through the rivers of Central Europe and then into the Mediterranean, while the two larger ships went around France and Portugal and then through the Straits of Gibraltar into the Mediterranean. And then two of the five were able to continue on to Gaza to challenge the blockade. Then in 2022, We had another larger ship. It was a fishing trawler that came from Scandinavia, again, making stops, 20 different port stops in communities in Scandinavia countries, then into Scotland, then down to Ireland, then to the UK, to France, to Portugal, to Spain, then into the Med, to Italy, and then the boat got stuck there because we had engine problems. So in 2025, that's when lots of people decided this flotilla idea was really something they wanted to participate in. And it started, we already had two boats that we were going to be sailing. One of them was called the Madeline, and the Madeline was a sailboat with 12 people on it, and it got a lot of publicity because there was one young woman that was on it, Greta Thunberg, you know, the social, the climate justice activist, was a young person, 22 years old, and she said, you know, I really want to do this. And she had come to us with in Malta earlier in the year when we had a larger boat called the Conscience that was to have 100 people on it, and while it was offshore of Malta, the Israelis bombed it. I mean, just not a little tiny bomb. This was a bomb that broke the front part of the bow of that ship, or the deck of the bow of the ship. They really put big munitions in that. That boat had to be towed back to Turkey. Then we sailed the small sailboat Madeline with Greta Thunberg and others that were on board. At the same time, a big uprising, they called it. Over 3,000 people from all over the world went to Cairo, Egypt, saying to the Egyptians, we want to be able to march to the border with Gaza, to Rafah, in solidarity with the Palestinians. And they were treated very, very badly by the Egyptians. And people were very mad that the Egyptians didn't have the sympathy. The Egyptian people have great sympathy for Palestinians, but the government didn't. So here were all these activists from all over the world saying, we want to do something more. And so they decided, well, let's join the flotilla idea. So in a very short amount of time, there were over 40 boats that were procured and captains and crew that left Barcelona and then came to Italy and then stopped offshore of Crete and Greece. And those 42 boats challenged again and got a lot of publicity again because the large number of boats that we had. And then it was followed by the Hondola, another boat that we'd sailed from Northern Europe that had 22 people on board. Then the Conscience that had been restored came to Italy, and we put almost 100 people on there. And it was joined with another group who had heard about all of this, and this group was from France. And they said, well, it just can't be one little Madeline ship that's going. We're going to bring 1,000 Madelines. So their coalition is named the 1,000 Madelines. And they were able to get 8 sailboats that accompanied the Conscience in September, late September of last year, of 2025. So we had about 600 people that went into Israeli prison and were really badly abused. When we went in earlier, it was, you know, nothing's ever reasonable in these incarceration facilities, but nobody really got beaten in the jails. This time, though, the prison guards really roughed up a lot of people. There was sexual violence that was involved in it. It was in a prison where there were Palestinians, and the guards that were with our people, they had been doing things to Palestinians that just were horrible, and so they did some on the international delegates that were on that. And then from there, now we are working on even larger flotilla, an even larger flotilla. Now that brings us to 2026. We now have 3 different groups that are working on boats to go to Gaza. We have in Barcelona, Spain, we have the Global Samud flotilla that has just left Barcelona with around 40 boats again. Then I am in Italy, having just ridden one of our boats from Rome down to Napoli, and our vessel called the Adala will be coming down to more southern Italy, Cetrado, where it's meeting up with the Thousand Madeleine boats, which are 22 boats that are already here in this tiny port in more southern Italy. The Freedom Flotilla Coalition that I've been a part of since 2010, we have boats that have joined in with all of these. So we really have three organizations that are working to bring attention to what's going on in Gaza, using the vessels to get people around the world to remember what is happening in Gaza, what is happening in the West Bank, what is happening in Lebanon, what is happening, you know, in Iran, that we have to challenge the Israeli government on many levels, on many issues. And for us U.S. citizens, we have to challenge our own government. We have to force our government to stop this. Wholesale, whatever Israel wants, Israel gets. We've got to get our politicians to stop doing this. So that's kind of a rundown, and we'll be sailing from Italy within about 10 days, and we'll be meeting up with the Global Samud group that's already on the way. We'll have, probably 700 people that will be a part of all of this or more.
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4: Well, we always appreciate and have for the past 16 years the support of listeners of WBAI and people all over the United States and all over the world. 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
1: Anne Wright, we thank you so much for your work and for joining us today here on Law and Disorder. You take care now.
4: Well, thank you very much.
0: Visit us online at lawanddisorder.org for archived programs and links to many of the issues we discuss. 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
2: We the people face a certain immediate future of increasing hardship and increasingly authoritarian repression. Many of us are hoping to vote Trump and his MAGA gang out of office 7 months from now in 2026 congressional elections. But will the elections take place, and if so, under what restrictions? The Voting Rights Act, which protected black people, has been gutted. MAGA's SAFE Act makes it difficult for women to vote who have taken their husband's last name and now need to provide passports to show their identity. A lot of people in this country don't even have a passport. Mail-in voting is sought to be prohibited. It is naive to think that the detention camps being built from one end of the country to the other are only for undocumented migrants. On September 29 of this year, Trump signed National Security Memorandum No. 7, which listed crimes of political opposition that he wanted prosecuted. Then his Attorney General Pam Bondi made another list of the possible laws that could be used for the prosecution. The criminal prosecution of political opponents who hold progressive ideas has yet to be carried out in the country. ICE's budget is larger than the combined budgets of all the police departments and all the sheriff's departments in the country. ICE has started purchasing long rifles, not just pistols. What for? The people who are recruited by ICE are signed up in places like gun shows and offered $50,000 in signing bonuses. Economically, things have gone south in a hurry. Because of the American-Israeli aggressive war against Iran, oil prices have shot up, increasing costs like filling up your gas tank or putting food on the table. Trump wants the military budget to go from $1 trillion up to $1.5 trillion. We speak today with returning guest Seattle socialist Keshama Sawant. She is a contributor to the recently published Law and Disorder book, From the Flag to the Cross, Fascism American Style, writing the last chapter on what is to be done. Sawant recently served on the Seattle City Council, where she led the fight to secure the highest minimum wage, now over $20 an hour, in the country. Although we are prohibited by law in endorsing her campaign, she's now running for Congress in the 9th Congressional District and advocating a general strike. Keshama Sawant, a hearty welcome back to Law and Disorder Radio.
3: Thank you so much for having me.
2: Keshama, we live in a constitutional democracy, however limited by race and class, which is rapidly disappearing under the Trump and MAGA assault. Since the enormous outpouring on March 28th in some 3,300 venues across the country involving over 7 million people, there's been talk of a general strike. I want to ask you about your understanding of what a general strike is. My understanding is that it's a coordinated effort in which a critical mass of the working class brings the whole economy to a grinding halt until such times as their demands are met. What is your understanding?
3: Yes, I think that is the fundamental understanding that we need about what a strike is in the first place. Just, you know, before we talk about the general strike, a strike action is not merely a protest. It's an action in which workers at a workplace collectively withhold their labor in order to force the bosses to concede to demands often related to wages and workplace conditions, but also strike actions can be used impactfully for political demands also, like ending ICE terror, for example, demands that affect the working class as a whole and not just that workplace. And strikes are based on the fundamental reality of global capitalism, that the economic engine of profits of the billionaires and multimillionaires is derived directly from the labor of billions of workers. You know, wages, as we know, represent a fraction of the production and wealth that workers generate from their labor. The rest of what we produce is taken from us by the capitalists. But however, because all wealth is derived from our labor, workers have the ability to shut down profits for the bosses by shutting down production. In fact, this is our biggest possible leverage to win our demands. And when this type of strike action is done on a city-wide or a region-wide or a nationwide basis, where we shut down not just one workplace or one corporation, but shut down the profits of all the major corporations in that given region, that counts as a general strike.
1: Chama, the talk among people involved in the No King's Day action, and in fact the decision really that they've now made, is that on May 1st there should be no school, no work, no shopping. Is that the same as a general strike?
3: I think the protests in Minneapolis on January 23rd, and then, as you both mentioned, the tremendous protests of mobilizing 7 million workers on March 28th, all of this is an important indicator of how the vast majority of the American working class, tens of millions of working people, are extremely angry at Trump's ICE terror, at Trump's war on Iran, at the genocide in Gaza, at the cost of living crisis, at the mass firings of federal public sector workers, at assault on Medicare and Medicaid. All of that, there's huge anger, and all of that anger is prompting working people to carry out these types of protest actions. Unfortunately, simply saying no school, no work, no shopping does not count as a general strike or strike of any kind, because as I was saying earlier, the essential aspect of a strike action, what makes a strike action powerful for the working class against the billionaires and multimillionaires, is the ability to shut down profit making. So if many of us individually say we're not going to shop on a given day or we're not going to work on a given day, that does nothing whatsoever to shut down the profit making machine of the bosses. And so in the absence of that, it does not count as a general strike. But what it does show is the willingness right now of a mass of working people to take action. Actually, in my 18 years of activism as a Marxist, I've never seen, like today, I've never seen such openness to general strike or the idea of a strike action. But what we face right now in society in America is a chasm between the anger of the mass of the working class and their willingness to fight back, including to go on strike, including a general strike, but a chasm between that and the leadership that's on offer. And unfortunately, May 1st, very likely is not going to be a general strike day because the overwhelming majority of the labor leadership is actually not organizing for a general strike. It's not calling for general strike. In fact, the majority of the labor leadership right now is playing the role of a gatekeeper, meaning they're actually preventing strike actions from happening, and which is why we need militant left-wing working class alternatives, which is also why we are running our campaign for the U.S. Congress.
2: Kashama, in Minneapolis in 1934, there was a successful general strike in that city. Can you talk to us about what terms the strike was organized, what was involved, who were the leaders, and what was the general ramification of its victory?
3: Yes, that event, the 1934 general strike by the rank and file Teamsters in Minneapolis, was a watershed moment for U.S. history. In fact, it really changed the course of history of the United States. It was the biggest single

0: that it was led by Marxist rank-and-file Teamster worker leaders who demonstrated a brilliant example of class struggle unionism as opposed to business unionism. And this strike opened the door for a resurgent labor movement. And what I mean by class struggle unionism is that is the opposite of business unionism. Business unionism is this idea that labor leaders accept that capitalism is the only system that's possible, which means the best thing they can do for their own careers and for their own comfortable life is to make peace with the capitalist class, in other words, with the bosses. And so they see their role not as fighting for the working class, as organizing militant struggle of their rank and file members, but they see their role as trying to mediate between the bosses and the workers. This idea of business unionism completely prevails the labor movement, and it has prevailed for the last 50 years. It has been the downfall of the labor movement. The Minneapolis general strike and the Marxist rank and file leaders of that strike had the completely opposite idea, which is class struggle unionism, which recognizes that under capitalism, the only way workers can win any victories, let alone substantive victories, is by going on strike and understanding that neither the bosses nor their political parties, which in the US it's the Democrats and Republicans, that they are not going to be on the side of the workers and that we need to build independent struggle. So in that strike, the Marxist leaders organized coal drivers, which was a section of the workers in the city, but they didn't stop there. They broadened the working class solidarity beyond their immediate workplace actions, and they started organizing among the working class people across the city, and they built, which was all essential groundwork for the mass action. And so on that basis, on the basis of building militant solidarity on a working class basis across workplaces, across trades, that is how they were able to bring the working class in the city of Minneapolis together. Because of that solidarity, they were able to withstand attacks not only from the capitalist class, the bosses themselves, but also the Democratic Party at that time. They made many attempts to break the strike, and there were also actually the police in that city brutally murdered workers on the picket line. And the governor at that time of Minnesota, Governor Floyd Olson, who was supposedly a progressive pro-worker governor, he's also found this to be a threat, the strike to be a threat, and he declared martial law, and he broke the strike. But at the same time, the support for the strike was so powerful that the workers were able to win all their demands. And it is a brilliant example of what we need today, which is rather than having leadership that tries to make peace with the bosses, but instead we need a rank and file uprising.
1: Mm-hmm. Well, I wonder, Kashambi, you were elected now to the Seattle City Council, and you were the only socialist serving on the council at the time, and you served for 10 years and accomplished a great deal despite that fact. Can you share with us some of the lessons you learned from your experience? I mean, how, for example, did you win the largest minimum wage in America, which now, because of an escalation clause, I think is at $20.76 an hour? Talk to us about some of your successes, despite your loneliness on that city council.
0: Yes, it's a very important question. In fact, it's the central question, I think, that the working class should be answering right now is how did we provide this unique example, tragically for the working class? It's a unique example in our times of how we can apply the class struggle-based fighting strategy and win historic victories. And in fact, that minimum wage you mentioned, Jim, is actually $21.30 an hour this year. It went up again because one of the battles that we won during the fight for the minimum wage increase, and at that time it was a fight for $15 an hour, we actually won a very important battle in that larger war, which was the fight for inflation increases in the minimum wage. In fact, the Democratic Party, which, as you said, all of them were Democrats. I was the lone socialist. The Democratic Party politicians fought doggedly on behalf of the billionaires and multimillionaires and tried to eke out every possible corporate loophole in our $15 legislation. And one of the battles they tried to wage against us, and attacks they tried to wage against us, was taking away inflation increases from us. But we fought back, the working class alongside my lone socialist city council fought back, and we won inflation increases. And that's why we have by far, Seattle's minimum wage is highest in the nation at $21.30 an hour.

0: today. And the reason we won it was because we used the same type of strategy that the Marxist rank-and-file Teamsters used in Minneapolis in 1934. This was also the strategy of Lenin and Trotsky and other Bolshevik leaders and the working class in Russia that won the Russian Revolution, which, in my view, is the most progressive event in modern human history. And that strategy, first of all, fundamentally recognizes that the capitalist system and its representatives will never be on our side, which means that the status quo of capitalism is class war. That is always there. Capitalism means class war, which means that, what it meant was that when I was elected, I understood that I'm not going there thinking that the democratic politicians are my colleagues. I clearly understood that because the Democratic and Republican Party, despite their superficial differences, represent the capitalist class, that the Democrats on the council are not my colleagues, quote-unquote colleagues. They are our class enemy. And so even though, as you said, I was technically lonely on the city council, I was never alone because I used my office to mobilize and organize tens of thousands of Seattle's working class people and bring that working class, organized working class might to bear against the Democratic Party. And one of the tactics we used as part of the class struggle strategy was to present a credible threat to the Democratic Party and the Chamber of Commerce and the billionaires. So to give you an example, during the $15 an hour minimum wage movement, or 15 now movement, in addition to the legislation we brought to City Hall for the minimum wage increase, we also launched a ballot initiative. We launched a 15 now ballot initiative, and we collected thousands of petition signatures for that ballot initiative, and we made that a credible threat. In other words, those signatures, those thousands of signatures, made it very clear to the Democratic establishment in Seattle that if they didn't concede to our demands and pass the minimum wage increase through a city council vote, that we were completely prepared to go to the ballot, you know, use the ballot initiative and go directly to the voters, and that we had a high chance of winning, because by that time, the opinion polls in Seattle showed that there was tremendous support for $15 an hour. In fact, one of the last polls showed that the support was near 75-80%. And so creating a credible threat is an important tactic as part of the class struggle strategy. And the other thing I'll mention is that the character of the movement, when you use a class struggle strategy, the character of the movement is of a fighting nature, meaning when we organize hundreds of working class people to go to City Hall for public testimony, public comment, our working people didn't go to City Hall and say, please, council members, do the right thing. We said, this so-and-so council member by name, we called them out by name and said, you claim to be a progressive Democrat. If you vote no on this legislation, then you don't have the right to call yourself progressive, and we need to throw you out of office. So it was this kind of combative fighting character to the movement that really put pressure on individual Democrats who are all careerist politicians. And we put a political price tag on their careers that if they voted no on 15, they were going to pay such a steep price in terms of their political reputation getting damaged in the eyes of the working class people that it forced them to vote yes.
1: This is Attorney Michael Smith. I'm here with my co-host and former law partner, Jim Lafferty. We're speaking with Kashama Sawant, who at one time was on the Seattle City Council as a socialist. Kashama, why do you say that the only way to win is to build a fighting independent movement, and that the Democratic Party is the single most crucial obstacle to overcome?
0: So if you look at the genocide and the war, Iran war, the genocide was started under Biden, and many Democrats voted, including my opponent, Congressmember Adam Smith, who's a warmongering Democrat, voted to send tens of billions of dollars for the genocide in Gaza. Adam Smith and other Democrats have also voted to create ICE and to fund ICE. The Democratic Party, including progressives like AOC, voted to break the railroad worker strike. And so if you look at the agenda of the Democratic Party throughout the ages, it has been very much akin to the Republican Party. And like I said, there are some superficial differences between the two parties. Obviously, there's difference in rhetoric and all of that. But ultimately, they represent the interests of the billionaire class. And the proof of all of this is in the actual facts. So look at how, with one elected office as a revolutionary socialist, we were able to completely transform Seattle's political landscape. In fact, the Seattle Times, which is no fan of mine, admitted publicly that actually we were making the $15 victory happen at lightning speed, and that we arrived, you know, with one elected office, we were able to commandeer the city's political agenda. We won unprecedented renters' rights. We defeated Jeff Bezos. We defeated billionaire Jeff Bezos and won the Amazon tax, which raises hundreds of millions of dollars every year for publicly owned rent-controlled affordable housing. Compare all of this to what the Democrats in Congress have done. For example, the Democratic Party not only has over 100 self-described progressives, you know, if you go and look at the website of the Congressional Progressive Caucus, not only that, the Democrats have had a Democrat in the White House and a majority in both the houses of the Congress, meaning the House and the Senate. They've had these, this what they call trifecta many times. They had it under Clinton, they had it under Obama, they had it under Biden. And each time, what did they do with a Democrat in the White House and a majority in both houses of Congress? Under Clinton, you got an obscene expansion of the mass incarceration system, which has been completely detrimental to poor and black households. We got the destruction of welfare under Clinton, and we got the first big attack on Medicare and Medicaid, you know, through his Balanced Budget Act in 1997, which was, again, all of these policies were bipartisan, Republican and Democrat. All of these things happened under Clinton, and many of them happened under a Democratic majority in Congress. Under Obama, again, there were 2 years of a majority of the Democrats in the U.S. Congress. And what did we get for that? What we got was Obama and the Democrats playing the role of arch gatekeepers against any question of universal health care. We didn't even get a public option, a strong public option out of it. Obama's job number one was to keep the door shut on universal health care, on, you know, single payer health care. And the entire Democratic Party joined in that agenda. Obama's administration also attacked multiple nations in the Middle East and Asia. You know, the military apparatus, the ICE apparatus, the border control apparatus, all of this was expanded under Obama. Obama came to be known as the deporter in chief. Then again, under Biden, the Democrats had a period where they could have done all kinds of things, good things, if they claim, you know, if they claim to be progressive, they could have done progressive things. But under Biden and a Democratic majority, we did not even get a $15 minimum wage. The national minimum wage is still at a disgraceful $7.25, and the minimum wage for tipped workers is $2.13. I mean, can you believe it? This is the state of affairs under the Democratic Party. And we didn't get any universal health care under Biden either. They didn't even make the ACA enhanced subsidies permanent. And instead, what we got was a genocide. And so this is the track record of the Democratic Party. And unfortunately, both of the Democrats and Republicans, you know, unfortunately for the working class, neither of them represents us. And in fact, you don't have to take my word for it. Actually, the majority of working class people in America understand this. So that is why you have an unprecedented situation where Trump is extremely unpopular. He has gone down to historical levels of unpopularity. And yet the Democratic Party also has gone down to historical levels of unpopularity. In fact, for the first time in a midterm year, we have even though the president is a Republican and is very hated by the working class, despite all of that, the Republican Party has a net 5 percentage point favorability rating against the Democratic Party. And that doesn't mean people like the Republicans either. Both parties are unpopular, but it's an unprecedented event where working class people understand that the Democratic Party does not represent them either. What has been missing here? The missing thing, the conspicuous by absence, is an independent left militant alternative, which is why our campaign for U.S. Congress, our campaign for a revolutionary socialist for the U.S. Congress is so crucial, because it offers that concrete alternative that working people are looking for. The majority of working class people right now are attracted to independent politics. The problem is that you don't have any force, whether the labor leadership or the NGO leadership or the liberal leadership, none of these people are willing to break from the Democrats and actually do what's needed, which is what we are doing through our campaign for the U.S. Congress.
2: Speaking of that, you left the city council in Seattle, Washington, and now you're running for the U.S. House of Representatives in the 9th District of Washington. And although we're prohibited from endorsing you, we're nevertheless very interested in learning about your campaign. Do you have a group you're working with, a coalition? Talk to us about the campaign itself.
0: Yes. after in my last year of city council in 2023, I helped launch a national organization called Workers Strike Back. Workers Strike Back is a nationwide organization of working class people who either some of them belong in unions, many of them don't because the unionization rate is very low right now in the United States. But it is a group of working class people across the nation who agree with us that we need this type of class struggle strategy that we used so effectively in Seattle. It is an organization that recognizes the program of Workers Strike Back, which our rank and file members voted democratically on to approve at our inaugural convention last year, in February of last year. What we say is that the Democratic and Republican parties both are parties of the billionaire class, and that we need a new party for the working class, and that we need working people to get organized independently. And that organization, Workers Strike Back, has already won some really crucial victories. Like in Washington State, our members, who are also members of the public sector unions here, brought resolutions in their unions against the budget cuts that were announced by the Democratic governor and the Democratic-dominated state legislature, and we were able to defeat them on billions of dollars of budget cuts that they were going to carry out. And so that shows the power of these ideas combined with working class action. You know, ideas are only as useful as, you know, the rank and file that are able to carry out those ideas in action. And so when you have a combination of that, that becomes a deadly combination, and that we are able to win victories. And so the Workers Strike Back has endorsed our campaign. Workers Strike Back is not directly running the campaign because they are not legally allowed to. They are a nonprofit organization. However, Workers Strike Back members have democratically voted to endorse our campaign, and many individual Workers Strike Back members are campaigning alongside us. We have more than 800 volunteers who have, they're not all Workers Strike Back members, but many of them are, but we have 800 working class volunteers already who have volunteered to our campaign, canvassed with our campaign in our district in Washington State. We have over 4,100 working class donors from every part of our district, but also from every state in the nation, and also Washington, D.C. and Puerto Rico. This is a national campaign, and working people recognize it as a national campaign. If elected, and we have a real shot at getting elected, but we need everyone who's listening to this to get involved with us at chamasawant.org. But we have pledged that if elected, I will turn my congressional inauguration in Washington, D.C. into a mass rally of 10,000 people and immediately start using my elected position and the momentum from that victory in the same way that I did it in Seattle, which is to organize millions of workers nationally. It will be a national platform, so we will be able to address millions of workers nationally to begin building movements to end all U.S. military aid to Israel and to win free healthcare for all funded by taxing the rich.
1: Kashama, unfortunately, we're running out of our allotted time, but we want to know, let's talk about what you think we should be doing, and what's going to take to make a general strike.
0: What it will take is, first of all, the organizing of millions of working people who have already reached the conclusion that the Democratic Party doesn't work for us. The Republican Party is certainly not on our side. And like I said, there is huge support for independent politics. What we need is leadership to organize a mass of working class people into action. And working class people have certainly shown they're willing to be in action. That is not the obstacle. You know, the willingness or consciousness of working people is not the obstacle. The obstacle is leadership of ideas and strategy. And that is where we are falling short. Unfortunately, the tragic situation of the labor leadership being business unionist. So there is no straightforward answer to this question. But what I would really strongly urge your listeners is to join Workers Strike Back at workersstrikeback.org, because as far as I know, it is one of the rare organizations that is actually providing the strategy for fight back. And this strategy has been tried and tested.
2: You mentioned quickly, but once again mention, what is the way that which they can follow your work?
0: You can either join Workers Strike Back, or you can follow our campaign, chamasawant.org. So you can follow Workers Strike Back at workersstrikeback.org, all one word, Workers Strike Back. Or you can follow our campaign at chamasawant.org. But I would urge your listeners to do both, because we need both to build this campaign, and we need to build Workers Strike Back nationally, because it cannot just be about one election year. It has to be about building the strength and organizing of the working class on an ongoing basis. But one concrete thing I'll mention, which is very urgent, is that the primary election in Washington State is on the first Tuesday of August. So we have a few months here in which to build a phenomenal campaign. And that campaign, there is real potential, like on the ground. But we are limited by the fact that we are not a corporate campaign. Obviously, we are never going to take corporate money. What we have stacked against us is the entire might of the Democratic establishment, the Republican Party, Trump-supporting corporate landlords who have always been against us. And also, we have the Zionist lobby, AIPAC, the weapons manufacturing PAC, the crypto and AI money. So we have all of this stacked against us. The only way we can overcome this opposition is if tens of thousands of working class people not only donate to our campaign, but also get involved.
1: Well, Kashama Sawant, thank you very much for being on Law and Disorder.
0: Thank you so much for having me.
2: Thank you. Thank you. And I thank our listeners for joining us here today on Law and Disorder, and I urge you all to visit our website, lawanddisorder.org. 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
1: Today on Law and Disorder, we confront the shocking phenomenon of rogue ICE agents roaming through American city streets in blatant disregard of the U.S. Constitution.
2: Our first guest, Jonathan Moore, was co-lead counsel in a landmark stop-and-frisk case that exposed sweeping Fourth Amendment violations by the New York City Police Department.
1: We then talk with Jacob Mashangama, co-author of The Future of Free Speech, Reversing the Global Decline of Democracy's Most Essential Freedom.
2: Jacob argues that robust protection for free speech can meet modern challenges without abandoning its role in sustaining democracy, human rights, and shared understanding.
1: Stay with us. I'm Heidi Boghossian, New York City attorney and activist.
2: I'm Stephen Rohde, retired civil rights lawyer and author on issues of civil liberties.
1: In the years following the September 11th attacks, New York City became the epicenter of one of the most controversial policing practices in modern U.S. history, stop and frisk. Under the policy, police stopped millions of people on the streets, questioning and searching them without warrants. The overwhelming majority of those stopped were Black and Latino New Yorkers, and most were never charged with any crime. After years of litigation and community organizing, a federal court in 2013 ruled that the NYPD's stop and frisk program was unconstitutional. It ordered sweeping reforms. The decision marked one of the most significant victories for police accountability in the nation and led to a sharp decline in stops. Now, more than a decade later, the city's new police commissioner, Jessica Tisch, has signaled a renewed emphasis on aggressive street policing. To help us understand this moment, we're joined by civil rights attorney Jonathan Moore, a partner at the law firm Beldock Levine & Hoffman and one of New York's leading litigators challenging unconstitutional policing. Jonathan served as co-lead counsel in Floyd v. City of New York, the landmark stop and frisk case. He's also represented four of the five men wrongfully convicted and then exonerated in the Central Park jogger attack, helping expose another notorious miscarriage of justice in modern New York history. Jonathan, welcome back to Law and Disorder.
3: Thank you for having me again, Heidi. It's a pleasure to be back.
1: John, New York Police Department Commissioner Jessica Tisch is urging officers to increase investigative stops and emphasizing what the department calls proactive policing. As co-lead counsel in Floyd, the 2013 landmark stop and frisk case, how do you respond to that?
3: Well, it's a bit of a long story. It's actually not something that Jessica Tisch started. It goes back to the Eric Adams administration. And it's ironic because Eric was a witness for us in the trial against the police department. But then when he became mayor, he went back to the same aggressive, as I say, proactive policing policies characterized Giuliani and everybody after him. The reintroduction, if you will, of this notion of proactive policing is troubling to us. It's, we believe, contrary to the decision issued in 2013, which was a historic finding that the police department had for years maintained a policy and practice of racial profiling and how they did street encounters, often referred to as stop, question, and frisks. We're troubled by it. We continue to raise it, and we're in the remedial phase of this case. That's gone on now for almost 11 years, actually 12 years. We constantly are trying to get the police department to do the right thing.
2: Jonathan, please explain to our listeners what was unconstitutional about the way stop and frisk was practiced in New York before the 2013 court ruling. What kind of evidence did you present about how the policy was being carried out in the streets?
3: So the basic framework is there is a Fourth Amendment to the Constitution that protects people from unreasonable searches and seizures. The Constitution itself says, or had been interpreted for many years, that you couldn't stop somebody, arrest somebody, seize somebody, unless you had probable cause that a crime had been committed. In 1964, I believe it was, in Terry versus Ohio, the Supreme Court modified that to say, in certain situations, you could stop to inquire of people if you have what is known as reasonable suspicion, which is a lesser standard than probable cause. If you had reasonable suspicion that somebody was engaging in, about to engage in, or had engaged in a felony or a penal law misdemeanor. That was what the Supreme Court said back in 1964, and that was followed up in New York by a case, a very similar concept, which was called the People versus DeBoer. And it said, in order to stop somebody on the street and detain them, however short it may be, you had to have reasonable suspicion. You could go up to them and inquire. You could ask them, if you didn't have reasonable suspicion, if you just had what is known as founded suspicion, some belief, not rising to the level of reasonable suspicion, if you had some belief there was criminality afoot, as they say, you could ask questions, but at that level they could refuse to answer and they could walk away. It was really at the level of reasonable suspicion that people were stopped, and that led to the abuse of that concept where people were stopped, frisked, searched, oftentimes in a humiliating fashion on the street, and for some people it was really almost a daily occurrence in some neighborhoods in the city. So our challenge to that practice was to present statistical evidence showing the magnitude of the problem, to show present evidence showing that their motivation was clearly based on race, which would be an unacceptable motivation. We had an expert analyze almost 4 million stops over a period of time. And that expert, who was a professor at Columbia Law School named Jeffrey Fagan, that expert concluded that race was the defining factor for how people were stopped. And we coupled that with testimony from various high-level officers in the police department, with the anecdotal evidence by our plaintiff and plaintiff class members who were subjected to this process, and by analyzing policies and practices that were in the patrol guide and presenting them to the court. And based on all of that, the court concluded that, in fact, this practice was motivated by race and declared it illegal and said to the police department, you have to stop it. At the height in the city in 2012, I believe it was, the city was making almost 700,000 reported stops. And those are just, when I say reported, I mean they were documented. There are, of course, many stops that we know were never documented, but they were documenting 700,000. After the trial, which was in 2013, the stops that were being documented by the police department fell to like under 20,000. So one of the immediate effects, which I think is a really incredible result when you think about it, was that just using those numbers, the stops fell from 700,000 to 20,000. So there were 680,000 encounters that weren't happening every day in the streets in New York, which had a huge effect on mostly communities of color where this practice was targeted. As a civil rights lawyer, when you talk about having an impact for your work, there's no case that had any greater impact that I've ever been involved in than the Floyd case.
1: Well, John, you effectively answered my next question, which was, how did policing practices change, and did those changes improve accountability? Can you talk about some of the reforms that came as a result of the case? And also, at the beginning of this interview, you mentioned that it's ongoing. How so is this still ongoing?
3: So it's still ongoing because once there's a finding of unconstitutional behavior, then the court directs the party that was found guilty, the city of New York, to change its policies, to change its practices, to come into compliance with the Constitution. And that's a finding that the court has to make after the NYPD does sufficient number of things to guarantee to the court that they won't continue to violate the Fourth Amendment. It's been, as I said, 12 years since that finding, going on 13, actually. The NYPD has failed, the city has failed to satisfy the court that they're in compliance with the Constitution. So that remains a problem. It's that problem that we are trying to address. What happened as a result of the finding? The court ordered certain reforms. One, they revised the policies. The actual written policies, the court found, violated the Constitution. On their face, they violated the Constitution. So the court was directed the NYPD to change its policies, and we spent at least 2 or 3 years meeting with the NYPD and with a monitor. So the court appointed a monitor to help the parties reach agreement as to how the policies should change. So that we worked for at least 2 or 3 years on that, and we did change significantly the policies as set out in the patrol guide of the NYPD. The court also directed that the city should begin to use body-worn cameras. The use of body-worn cameras is a result of our case. And now in the NYPD, every police officer has to have a body-worn camera on them, except for detectives, unfortunately. But every uniform officer and many non-uniform officers like narcotics and the other specialized units have to have body-worn cameras on. And they've been incredibly helpful for us analyzing how they're doing. I mean, it's been a constant year-by-year analysis of whether they're in compliance with the Constitution or not. Those were some of the reforms that resulted from the case. It really comes down to a question of how do you know that the police department is in compliance? And if they are, what happens? What we've done is measure how the police department does by looking at their statistics. Now, the numbers are way down, as I said, from 700,000 a year to under 20,000. And we don't, when I say under 20,000, it could be over 20,000, it could be as much as 50,000, because police department and the monitor is found, and the court has found, the police department does not adequately document their work. So we really don't know how many stops are taking place to this day in the city of New York. But we don't think it's more than 50,000, which is still a huge reduction from the 700,000 annually that they were doing. So we look at those, really trying to re-educate and retrain all the officers in the police department, including supervisors, on how to do it correctly. And every police officer, 35,000 police officers underwent a 2-day training on how to do street encounters lawfully in compliance with the Constitution. And that took at least 2 or 3 years because, you know, you had to take them out of their assignment, and they had to come to a classroom, and they had to sit in with us observing, by the way. They had to be trained on how to do it correctly. In some respects, that's been successful. The patrol divisions themselves, which are the officers you see on the street in uniform and in marked cars, the patrol division as a whole has done a pretty good job of being in compliance. And in compliance, what I mean is that somewhere over 90-95% of the stop reports that they do that are analyzed are judged to be constitutional. But in the other respects, they haven't done such a good job, because what has happened, well, it both was what precipitated the case and what has now become a part of the case. When I say what it precipitated the case got started really back in 1999 after the Amadou Diallo was killed. That was what inspired us to bring this case. That's, you know, 27 years ago, a whole career. Amadou Diallo was killed by officers who were in a specialized unit called the Street Crime Unit. And as a result of our litigation, the Street Crime Unit was abolished. The work was being done on the street by mostly uniformed officers. Unfortunately, the police department is in love with these specialized units. And so after a few years, and particularly when Eric Adams became mayor, he reintroduced these specialized units. There's various names for them. There's a community safety team. There was the public safety teams. There was the neighborhood safety teams, the critical response teams. All these are generally, for the most part, units that where civilian clothes and patrol the streets simply looking for crime, looking to stop people. It's not a regular patrol. It's just, let's go to this neighborhood and see who we can find kind of thing. And it's those units that are now the problem. Those units have an abysmal record of complying with the Constitution. And those units, for whatever reason, the police department is in love with them. When Jessica Tisch talks about proactive policing, she's talking about those units. And those are the units that we are focused on now, and the monitor, at some point the court as well, will have to address whether these units can continue to exist. We don't think they should. We think that's where the abuses come. You know, we're working hard to try to get to that point. All of those changes came about as a result of this case, the use of body-worn camera, new policies and practices, more training.
2: Jonathan, well, at the other end of the spectrum, some city officials are arguing that scaling back stop and frisk contributes to rising crime. What does the evidence show?
3: Well, there's actually no evidence of that. In fact, the only evidence there is suggests that stop and frisk actually contributed nothing to crime prevention. It was simply a way for the police department to feel like they were doing something. When there was a spike in some community, officers would appear at CompStat, which is, as you know, is the sort of central way that they manage their affairs in the police department. Would appear, you have a spike of crime in your neighborhood, so do more stop and frisk. But the evidence, the actual evidence of what happened, shows that once we won the case, the use of stop and frisk was curtailed, that crime actually went down as opposed to going up. So, in effect, one could argue that their effort on stop and frisk actually hindered the effort to bring crime down. And think about it this way. If you have a policy in a community where your sons and daughters are coming home every night after school or whatever saying, oh, I got stopped and frisked again, and every community of color has to have that session with their teenager where they talk about what to do when you're stopped by the police, the overuse of stop, question, and frisk actually bred such distrust in the communities that there was no cooperation between the community and the police department with respect to crime control. And you see that in most graphically in the numbers, that after we won the case and after these changes were put into place, crime actually went down as opposed to go up. So the myth that this aggressive police tactic was what kept crime down is just that, a myth. It has no basis in reality, no basis in fact, and the police department in the city cannot deny that because it's in their own data shows during that, once we implemented these reforms, that crime actually went down rather than up. So,
1: Jonathan, in our remaining time, let's turn to ICE. What about this rogue army frightens you the most in terms of where we're heading as a society and all the work that you and other police misconduct attorneys have done? And what does Justice Kavanaugh have to say about this?
3: Well, that answer is severalfold. First of all, police on the street, whether they're ICE or NYPD or, you know, Keokuk, Iowa Police Department, they have the same obligation under the Constitution as any other police officer. So ICE should be treated no differently than any other police department when it comes to evaluating the constitutionality of what they do. They still have to have reasonable suspicion to stop somebody. They still have to have probable cause to arrest somebody. You can't just, under our constitutional scheme, you can't just stop people on the street for no reason. Now, there is a question that had been raised in a case that went to the Supreme Court in the emergency docket. And again, this is the kind of docket that there's no real analysis, there's no briefing, there's no oral argument. But in a case involving ICE, Justice Kavanaugh seemed to suggest that it was okay for ICE to stop people based on their nationality, based on the kind of what they were doing in terms of looking for work, the kind of things that ICE uses to just stop people in communities of color. And it's troubling what he said, but it's certainly not a definitive analysis of the Fourth Amendment issues. It was a simply allowed the LAPD to continue to do what they were doing pending a final determination by the district court in that case. I believe that the district court in Los Angeles, the federal district court, eventually ruled that that conduct was unconstitutional. I can't recall whether that's actually gone up to appeal, but what Justice Kavanaugh had to say is certainly not what we regard as the final say on what is constitutional under the Fourth Amendment. It's troubling, and it's unfortunate that he said it, but it's not, by any stretch of the imagination, a correct interpretation of the Fourth Amendment.
2: Jonathan, in this very fraught and difficult time, what role do the courts play in protecting civil liberties in policing cases today, especially as political winds shift and in many cases become far more authoritarian?
3: It's an easy question to ask, but it's a difficult question to answer because we work very hard, and I have made a career of 47, almost 50 years of litigating civil rights cases against various federal and state police departments and officers. What I can tell you is that work has, well, certainly when you get down to the question of the Floyd case and stop and frisk, it freed a lot of people from being harassed every day, as the numbers I talked about earlier show. But it's important to keep litigating these cases so that we know what they're doing and that we know why they're doing, so that we can challenge it in court or in the court of public opinion. You know, our effort in court to reform the police department was just that, a reform effort. It wasn't a revolutionary effort to abolish the police or whatever you want to call it. It was to get them to do their job in compliance with the Constitution. There is no, as the judge in the case, Judge Shinlin, a very courageous district judge, who lost her job because of this case. If you, what she used to say all the time to the police department was, I don't care if it works. I don't care if, you know, you get, you know, you arrest everybody and there's no crime. If you're not in compliance with the Constitution, you can't do it. So stop and frisk, if you look at Terry versus Ohio back in 1964, is lawful. But you have to do it in compliance with the Constitution. You have to have reasonable suspicion, articulable facts that somebody is engaged in or about to engage in or has engaged in a felony or a penal law misdemeanor. You just can't say, which is what the police department did for many, many years, I have a hunch. I know that person's guilty. I know he's carrying something. And we had a lot of testimony in our case that was done by officers who taped their supervisors surreptitiously, where they said, just stop every black person, 14 to 20. In fact, the most dramatic evidence in the trial, and I think this is important for your listeners to hear, was a testimony by, again, ironically, Eric Adams, who said when he was a state senator, he met with Raymond Kelly, who was in the police commissioner, and with David Patterson, who was in the governor of New York. And Patterson and Adams asked Kelly, why are you doing this stop and frisk? It's, our communities don't like it. And Ray Kelly said, we do it to instill fear in the minds of every young black and brown person that every time they go out on the street, they're going to be stopped. That was from the mouth of Ray Kelly. And that, to me, is the definition of fascism. If you think that you can stop anybody anytime for no reason or any reason, that's fascism. An incredible piece of testimony that the court relied on. The city, of course, said, oh, he never would have said that. And the judge said to them, well, okay, bring him in to testify. Did they bring him in? No. Because they knew he, you know, actually, they didn't bring him in because they thought we had a tape of him saying that. Because we had tapes of other recordings of other police supervisors telling their troops, just stop any black person you see. Everybody in Brooklyn has a warrant kind of stuff, you know? And they refused to bring him in because they thought we had a tape of him and they didn't want to get him in a perjury situation. So the work has to go on. You have to expose what they're doing. To be even more successful, it has to be coupled with a political movement to curb the abuses of law enforcement in our society. Because it's, you know, what you see with ICE is a trend that's very troubling. Going around with masks, not having proper identification, stopping people for no reason or any reason, and getting away with it for the most part. I mean, there were clearly two major incidents in Minneapolis where two people died, but they're still doing that in other communities throughout this country. We have a responsibility as civil rights lawyers to try to challenge that.
1: Jonathan, in our remaining minutes, if you were advising our current city leaders and our new mayor, what would real public safety reform look like to you?
3: Well, the main thing that our communities have asked for when it comes to police accountability is meaningful discipline. Officers do not get disciplined for violating their regulations or even for violating the Constitution. They just don't. When it comes to stop and frisk, the police department looks at that as sort of a petty offense. So nobody ever loses their job for that, even if they're repeat offenders over and over and over again. So one of the things that we're pushing very hard for in the reform process is to get meaningful discipline where officers who engage in this kind of conduct, you know, on a frequent basis, over and over, they get terminated from the police department. You think about stop and frisk. I had a federal judge once tell me, well, stop and frisk is like getting stuck in the elevator for a few minutes, you know. It only takes a few minutes and then you're on your way. And then I had to remind that judge of Eric Garner, who was a client of mine, or his family was a client of mine. Eric Garner, as you recall, was killed by a chokehold in Staten Island. But that began as a stop and frisk, because they had a report that somebody was selling loose cigarettes in that area of Staten Island, which is neither a felony or a penal law misdemeanor. Yet they went and attacked him and put their hands on him and tried to arrest him. And you saw what happened. He was put in a chokehold, and, you know, many seconds later, he died. So this kind of abuse can lead to very significant damage to people. And let's never forget the example of Eric Garner. He was a victim of stop, question, and frisk.
1: Jonathan, we are huge fans of yours here at Law and Disorder. We have to have you back to continue this discussion. But for now, thank you so much for being with us and for continuing your crucial work in the area of police reform.
3: Thank you very much, and I'm happy to be back anytime.
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5: Today, anyone who cares about freedom of expression needs to face a stark truth. The right to speak freely is under siege. Once celebrated as a cornerstone of democratic societies, free expression is now met with growing suspicion and retaliation across the globe. Over the last century, speech rights expanded dramatically, including post-war democratic revolutions and the sweeping protections of the First Amendment in the United States, only to find those rights unraveling in the face of new political, technological, and cultural pressures in the U.S. and around the world. Today, liberal democracies are imposing speech controls. Authoritarian regimes are cloaking censorship in democratic language, and digital platforms wield unprecedented power over global discourse. There's a concerted backlash against free speech from all sides. Governments criminalizing dissent in the name of national security. Lawmakers and activists demanding tighter controls on misinformation, hate speech, and offensive content. and AI systems, removing speech at a scale and speed that dwarfs historical forms of censorship. At the same time, faith in free speech itself is waning, even in the very societies that once championed it. In their new book, which will be published next month, The Future of Free Speech, Reversing the Global Decline of Democracy's Most Essential Freedom, Jacob Mishagama and Jeff Kossoff present a panoramic view of how we arrived at this pivotal moment and how free speech can meet modern challenges without abandoning its foundational role in sustaining democracy, human rights, and shared understanding. We're very pleased to be joined today by Jacob Mishagama, one of the co-authors of The Future of Free Speech. Jacob is founder and executive director of the nonprofit organization also named The Future of Free Speech. He's a research professor at Vanderbilt University and a senior fellow at the Foundation for Individual Rights and Expression, FIRE. In 2018, he was a visiting scholar at Columbia's Global Freedom of Expression Center. Jacob has commented extensively on free speech and human rights in outlets including The Washington Post, The Wall Street Journal, The Economist, Foreign Affairs, and Foreign Policy. Jacob has published in academic and peer-reviewed journals including Human Rights Quarterly, Policy Review, and Amnesty International's Strategic Studies. He's the producer and narrator of the podcast Clear and Present Danger, A History of Free Speech. He's also the author of the critically acclaimed book Free Speech, A History from Socrates to Social Media, published by Basic Books in 2022, which I had the pleasure of reviewing quite favorably, I might add, for Los Angeles Review of Books. Jacob, welcome to Law and Disorder.
6: Thank you, Steve. Thank you, Heidi. It's a privilege to be invited on.
5: Well, let's get started. Your forthcoming book argues that we're living through what you call a global free speech recession. What do you mean by that term? What are the most important indicators that free expression is actually declining worldwide?
6: So if you were to go back to the late 90s or early 2000s, chances are that you would see a lot of writing and commentary about the benefits of free speech, about how freedom and democracy were spreading around the world, and how the World Wide Web would supercharge this development and make censorship and authoritarianism consign these to the ash heap of history. That was the trajectory. But if you fast forward to today, you will see that actually for more than a decade, the trend has been quite in the opposite direction. It used to be the case that democracies pushed for more free speech, and they were very positive about internet freedom, for instance. But today, there's this sense among many democracies that free speech is a Trojan horse that allows the enemies of democracy, both at home and abroad, to exploit free speech for nefarious purposes. And of course, authoritarian states have learned to reverse engineer the technological promise of our age to supercharge free speech and surveillance at unprecedented scale. And so if you look at something like the data set from Varieties of Democracy, you will see that the downturn in democracy is closely correlated with a downturn in free speech. In other words, in those countries that are moving away from democracy towards authoritarianism, the most important indicator of that is restricting free speech. The opposite of that is that the few countries that are moving in the right direction, press freedom is also the most strong indicator of that. And that, to me, suggests free speech is, in fact, the most important right in a free and open democracy. Authoritarians know that very well. Unfortunately, democracy seems to have unlearned that lesson.
1: Jacob, dovetailing with what you just said, historically, the biggest threats to free speech did come from authoritarian regimes. Talk about your research, which suggests that many restrictions today are originating in democracies. Why are democracies increasingly willing to regulate speech?
6: Yeah, so I mean, I don't want to argue that the state of affairs in the United States or Europe is as bad as in Russia and China. Clearly, here in the United States, you can say a lot of things that are critical of the government without being tortured or disappeared into a dungeon. So free speech is alive, but it is under concerted pressure. I think there are a number of reasons for this. Free speech, first of all, has never been fully implemented. If you go back to American history, you know, 7 years after the ratification of the First Amendment, you have the Sedition Act, right? People who are critical of President Adams get thrown into prison. So it's a difficult concept for human beings to live with. But in our age, what we've seen is what I like to call elite panic. So we've had these periods where new technology makes traditional institutions uneasy about speech at scale. So there is this prevalent idea that Brexit and the 2016 presidential election, for instance, were decided by Russian disinformation. I think that is an idea that has been discredited by empirical research, but it was very prevalent. Then you have COVID and the so-called infodemic, misinformation about the pandemics spreading. Now you have AI that is also making a lot of governments uneasy. In Europe, we've seen how the internet has also allowed hate speech to spread. Hate speech is criminalized in all European member states, but the internet suddenly gave a lot of people access to spread hateful or offensive material at scale that was previously impossible when you had gatekeepers such as editors in traditional media. So these are some of the explanations, I think. But I think there's also a realization that Western liberal democracies don't no longer have the same global influence and status that they used to have. And so they don't feel as confident about their basic values as they once did, because they see the rise of China. They see that other states adopt more authoritarian measures and are able to compete.
2: So I'm hearing that you suggest that the rise of the internet initially expanded free speech globally. This was going to be the new hope. Everyone would be a publisher. Everyone could speak freely. But in fact, the digital age is now producing new pressures for censorship. What changed? Why did the optimism of the early internet era fade?
6: I think there are a number of reasons for this. I think until, let's say, 2012, maybe, there was still a prevailing degree of optimism. In 2012, the United Nations Human Rights Council adopted a declaration on the importance of internet freedom, which said that everything that is legal offline must also be legal online, especially freedom of expression. And that was sort of in immediately after the Arab revolts, where dictatorships had been toppled, and that had very much been those responsible for those revolts had organized online on social media platforms. So there was huge optimism about that. Then suddenly, governments in democracies found they too could be challenged. Their grip on the narratives, prevalent narratives, had also loosened. And that included being able to spread conspiracy theories and so on. And so that, I think, made a lot of governments very uneasy. It also, the internet became much more centralized. So the initial internet was much more decentralized when you had essentially a blogosphere. Now you have a number of huge big tech companies that wield a lot of private power. By their algorithmic curation and distribution, they could plausibly have an outsized impact

0: increasingly exported across borders through laws, regulations, and institutional models. Can you explain how this process works and why it matters globally?
1: Yes. So a good example is Germany's NetzDG law. So this was a pioneering effort to try and regulate social media and online platforms. It was adopted in 2017 by Germany after the refugee crisis in that country, where the government opened borders to Afghan and Syrian refugees. And that led to a huge backlash, including on social media, where people were writing things against the government policies and a lot of it sort of veering into racist and offensive speech. And so the government said, we can't accept this kind of discourse running wild on social media. We need some kind of accountability. So they adopted this law, which said that online platforms with, I think, something like 2 million daily users in Germany have to remove manifestly illegal content within 24 hours or risk fines of up to 50 million euros. That law within 2 years had been essentially copy-pasted by Russia, by Belarus, by Venezuela, by a host of authoritarian and illiberal countries. Now, these were countries that already engaged in censorship, and they would have adopted even more censorship regardless of the German law. But what the German law provided them was legitimacy and a sort of democratic blueprint where they could say, look, Germany is a model European democracy. They've done this, we're just following in their footsteps. Even if they don't have the same institutional safeguards, even if they don't have independent courts in the way that Germany does. So that's a very good example of how a blueprint for censorship, online censorship, crafted in a democracy went viral, if you like, in authoritarian states.
2: Sometimes people and governments forget that platforms are private speech. They are publishers, or at least carry messages from independent voices. So the debates about platform responsibility have intensified worldwide. From Section 230 in the United States, which you could address, to the EU's Digital Services Act, governments are rethinking platform liability. What risks do these policies pose for free expression?
1: Yeah, and I think this is one of the issues where currently governments have a lot of joy, if you like, because it's overall pretty popular because they are able to portray their regulation as imposing accountability on huge private corporations, often led by individuals such as Elon Musk and Mark Zuckerberg, that are not particularly well liked among huge segments of the population. The problem with this, I think, is that very often the targets are not really Elon Musk and Mark Zuckerberg. The targets are the users of these platforms, millions, hundreds of millions of users around the world, many of them just ordinary people who want to share and access information. Some of that information may very well be bad information. It may be offensive, and there can be harms involved in free speech. But I think these attempts are not really a good faith effort to impose democratic accountability. I think what they're trying to impose is a form of top-down control on the access to information of the populace. It's this concern, which is an age-old, century, millennia-old urge of responsible, of governments, essentially, to be very concerned about what type of information is being spread, especially among the masses, if you like, the less learned part of the population. So that's why I personally think Section 230 in the United States is, however unpopular it seems to be now, is really an important safeguard for online freedom that benefits ordinary Americans, even if it's often framed as the shield for Silicon Valley big tech corporations. And I think without it, it would be very difficult to imagine the democratization of speech that we've seen over the past decades. And I think there's a tendency also to focus on the dark sides of online speech, and then take all the benefits for granted, you know.

0: And I think most of us gain a lot of benefit from being able to have immediate access to information and share our opinions online. And I think if we woke up in a world where that was severely scaled back, I think we would miss the democratization of speech that we've seen. So Section 230 provides a strong shield against liability for online intermediaries like social media platforms, so that Meta or X or YouTube are not liable for user comments, with some exceptions. The Digital Services Act in the European Union is a different beast, so it is often marketed as an instrument regulation that also safeguards free speech, but it includes a notice and takedown system. So this essentially means that platforms, if they're notified about illegal content, and illegal content means both content that is illegal in a nation state under the laws of a European member state, but also under EU law, then they have to evaluate that and remove it as fast as possible. But it also includes rather vague obligations, such as an obligation to mitigate systemic risk. And this can include, for instance, misinformation around elections, around health policy, and so on. And that essentially gives the European Commission, which is the executive arm of the European Union, powers to ultimately jawbone pressure platforms into saying, well, we think that you're not doing enough to mitigate a systemic risk, and it would be a good idea for you to, for instance, remove certain types of content. And of course, if companies are found to be in violation of the Digital Services Act, they can incur fines of up to 6% of global turnover. So that's a lot of money. So that creates an incentive for platforms to possibly remove more content than they're legally required to, because there's always an uncertainty about what type of content is illegal or not. You know, if you get a notification from someone, we think this is illegal, are you going to fight it, or will you just say, well, I better safe than sorry, and just remove it from your platforms? There's a strong incentive towards over-removal. And that's what you avoid with Section 230.
1: Jacob, you are a historian of free speech as well as a policy analyst. When you look back across centuries, from the Enlightenment to the Civil Rights era, what lessons does history offer for defending free expression today?
0: So I think, and this is relevant to our time, is that very often advances of free speech are made when free speech has been in retreat. That's when people realize, whoa, this is a very important principle. Because once free speech has been instituted and you get accustomed to it, then there's a tendency to take it for granted. And very often there's also a tendency to sort of say, whoa, I like free speech in the abstract, but I don't like the specifics of free speech when people I vehemently disagree with say something that you know, I find offensive or dangerous. There's this temptation to try and limit free speech. So it could be that we're at a moment now where this avalanche of laws and regulations that we're seeing in democracies will reach a tipping point where it's no longer just fringes of people who are being affected by them, but it's more ordinary citizens, and that there will be a concerted pushback. I also think it's extremely important for there to be cross-partisan coalitions where free speech is not hijacked for an underlying political agenda. If people on the left only protect free speech when it's under assault from the right or vice versa, then free speech is not strengthened as a robust principle. So you need those coalitions to really defend free speech as a robust principle. So those are some of the lessons. But I think the most important lesson might be that free speech is never completely won or lost. It's a principle that constantly needs to be fought for and safeguarded, and once you start taking it for granted, it will wither away.
2: If you're just tuned in, you're listening to Law and Disorder. I'm Steve Rohde with my co-host Heidi Boghossian. We're talking with one of the authors of the soon-to-be-published book, The Future of Free Speech, Reversing the Global Decline of Democracy's Most Essential Freedom. Jacob, many critics argue that expansive free speech protections allow misinformation, hate speech, or harassment to flourish. How do you respond to the claim that stronger speech protections come at the cost of social harm?
0: It's absolutely true that free speech allows hate speech and misinformation, however you want to define that. But when it comes to censorship, I think the cure is worse than the disease, and that the benefits of free speech far outweigh the harms that may be involved. And free speech also empowers us to do something about the things that we don't like, such as hate speech and misinformation. For instance, counter speech can be a very empowering tool. Counter speech depends on free speech. Think about the civil rights movement in the United States. This was a movement that did not have initially a lot of political power, but it had justice on its side, and it had the ability to appeal to the American public to show and document the injustices of racial segregation. And so free speech was essentially not only expanded dramatically by the civil rights movement by winning in courts, but also an incredibly important strategic tool for the victory. And you could say the same for the women's rights movement, the gay rights movement. All of those depended on speech. And of course, how do you try to expose misinformation? Well, you need speech to do so, right? In order to discredit a claim about something, you need to come up with alternative information. All of that depends on free speech. If you don't have free speech, well, then misinformation can become the definition of truth as defined by whoever is in power.
1: Jacob, if we really are in a free speech recession, what would a recovery look like? What reforms, legal, cultural, or technological, could reverse this trend?
0: So I think in the United States, a status quo on the First Amendment, core doctrines of the First Amendment, would be a win. You know, there are those who want to reverse New York Times versus Sullivan, for instance, that provides a robust defense of the ability to criticize public officials, among other things. For New York Times versus Sullivan to be upheld would be a good thing. But in the United States, I think the biggest issue might be the culture. So we've done these surveys, for instance, of attitudes towards free speech in 33 countries around the world. And we've seen that the third largest drop among all surveyed countries was actually in the United States, and especially among younger people. So if we imagine that in 20 years, most Americans have become increasingly hostile to free speech, it's not difficult to imagine a situation where the law would follow those cultural attitudes and become less protective of speech. So in the U.S., that might be the most important issue. In European democracies, we need significant legal reform. Right now, there's a huge movement towards more and more speech-restrictive laws. So that's something where European populations have to say enough is enough and demand that their governments reverse course. But that is substantially different from the United States, where the First Amendment provides the strongest constitutional protection of political speech of any country anywhere in the world.
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0: Yeah, go to futurefreespeech.org, where you can read more about our work. 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
2: Well, you've been very kind to join us today, Jacob Mshangama. 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
0: Thank you so much for having me. It's been an absolute pleasure.
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4: 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Welcome to Cruisin' the Decades, Global Edition. 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
5: Okay, you're just in time for musical history and enlightenment. A full century worth on Cruisin' the Decades, 100 years of music in 1 hour. 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I'm Brad Savage. On today's show, one of the most famous songs in the history of music, right at the crossroads of folk and country and rhythm and blues in the early 1930s, plus fancy tech and communications in the 1940s. We'll have an ode to the San Francisco Bay Area, recent music by Dave Grohl's daughter, and a Beatles blast in the 1960s. It's Cruisin' the Decades. We'll begin way, way back in the British music hall sounds of 1914. In America, you had vaudeville and kind of skits and funny songs and humor. In England, it was slightly different, but it was called the music hall era. And well over 100 years later, many of these songs are still quite humorous today. I give you Billy Williams from 1914 and a selection called The Worst of It Is I Like It on Cruisin' the Decades.
6: Hello, hello, Billy Williams. What's the matter? Oh, I don't know. The worst of it is I like it. Who said that? Don't know. Why do all the poets always say that love is blind? I'm after every little bit of love that I can find. It's like a lovely tonic, yet the doctors tell you this, that it is very dangerous to have a simple kiss. But the worst of it is I like it, I do. Having a few nice juicy sips at some young maiden's cherry lips. I've had a few in my time, I'm alive and kicking too. But the doctors say that kissing's bad, but I'm all right with the lot I've had. The worst of it is I like it, I do. The worst of it is I like it. Do you like it, Mother? What about you, Lizzie? You young rascal. All right, I don't mind. No tellings. The doctors say that kissing's bad, but I'm all right with the lot I've had. The worst of it is I like it.

0: What's that? I don't care.
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It's 7 o'clock. You're listening to WRCT Pittsburgh. It is time for the radio calendar. Here are some things happening in our fair city. Like the fact that the Irma Freeman Center for Imagination continues to present Off the Rails, From Steel to Canvas, an exhibition by 21 Rack and Lies Crew. The exhibition runs now through Friday, August 7th. 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The collection will include works exhibited in 3 shows over the past 2 years in the Pittsburgh area, including the 21 Rack Graph Show, 30 Years of Living It Every Second, and Lies Up, Read the Signs. The exhibition will unite these works and new additions from the ever-evolving crew that desires to push styles off the rails. Well, let's see what else. The Allegheny County Summer Concert Series presents free concerts twice a week, June through August, on Fridays. Concerts are at the South Park Amphitheater. On Sundays, the concerts are at the Heartwood Acres Park Amphitheater. Shows begin at 7:30. No tickets are needed. 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The Westmoreland Museum of American Art, located in Greensburg, shines a spotlight on the art and history of southwestern Pennsylvania. 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The Pittsburgh Glass Center is a nonprofit studio, art gallery, and public access education center in the east end of Pittsburgh at 5472 Penn Avenue. Since its opening in 2001, it's educated more than 250,000 people. The Glass Center is open to the public from 10 a.m. until 7 p.m. Tuesday through Sunday. Admission is free. All are welcome to visit and take a self-guided tour of the contemporary glass exhibition and watch live hot glass demonstrations. More information can be found at pittsburghglasscenter.org. And the Pittsburgh Banjo Club is an all-volunteer band and organization that uses banjos, trumpets, tubas, and bass to perform popular music from the 1920s and 1930s. The Pittsburgh Banjo Club was founded in 1988, and they rehearse at the Allegheny Elks Lodge, number 339, in Pittsburgh's North Side. Rehearsals are every 1 p.m. Food and refreshments are available. Reservations must be made by Tuesday at 5 p.m. for each Wednesday event. You can do that by giving them a call at 412-321-1834. Moving along to other live music you can hear in our city tonight. The Government Center is hosting Experimental Guitar Night number 70. This one's featuring Devin Sherman, Justin Brown, Rachel Green, Aaron Myers-Brooks, and Nick Larson. Roboto Project is hosting The Pedals along with Poolish, Nothing, and Darling. I don't know if that's the Philadelphia Nothing or a different Nothing. I'm going to guess maybe it's a different Nothing. Rock Room has Abyecta, Fan Club, and Martin. Martin doing their debut show. Very exciting. Let's see. Bombici is playing at Alphabet City tonight. Tomorrow night, the City of Asylum presents the Thomas Wendt Quintet. Oh, let's see, what else? No Man will be playing at the Funhouse at Mr. Small's
tomorrow night, along with Where the Forsythia Blooms. Profanatica, One Master Ritual Mass, and Extortion Cellar are all playing at Thunderbird tomorrow night. That should be impressive. Let's see, what else? That's all I have for Thursday. On Friday, Hugo Cruz and Caminos will be at Con Alma. Golems of the Red Planet are at the Belfield Hall, along with We Take Requests. Interpreting John Zorn's Masada. That's Golems of the Red Planet. I don't know what We Take Requests are interpreting. Roboto Project is hosting Sylvis on Friday, along with Calico Dogs and Net Force. Devantha T-Bar is hosting Rust Belt Percussion, featuring a whole bunch of people from the area and some not from the area. Devantha T-Bar, Friday. Show starts at 7:30. Don't be late. Or don't be too late. Let's see. Easier Said Than Done will be at Mr. Small's on Friday for the Abstract Theory album release party. They're playing along with Dream the Heavy and Young Guy Durkit. Also on Friday, Power Pop Girls are at Belvedere's along with Gunray. On Saturday, Guarded Secret, X Threat X, Fuzzlash, and Possum are all playing at 222 Orms B. The Turbosonic will be at Porky's Bar and Grill along with the Yeggs. On Sunday, City of Asylum is hosting Unmade Place Sound Text Experiments with Varun Ravindra, 7D, and Dade Lemansky, by Dorsey and Drew Collins, Tree Sigurdsson, Avalos, and Jenna Peng. This will teach me to not read through stuff ahead of time. Apologies for everyone's name who I messed up, which was probably everybody. Special When Lit and Hi-Fi Rodeo are doing an earliest show at Tiki Lounge, earliest being 5 o'clock. Which isn't super early, but, you know, again, if you assume rock time, you will miss out. Cell Rocks, S-M-I-L-E, Clobberin' Time, and Earth Balance are all playing at the Polish Hell Oubliette, starting at a much more punk rock 7 o'clock starting time. Crash Nebula, Few Faces, Cat Stanley, Career Day, and All My Friends Are Cats will be at Roboto Project for a 4:30 start time. Take that. Early start times. Princess, Madman, and Kicked in the Head by a Horse, and Phlegm will be at 222 Ormsby on Sunday with an 8 o'clock start time. I'm going to rank everything in order of start time. The Slights, Gunners UK, and 45 Rats are at Remedy for a 7:30 start time. There you go. On Monday, Dilator, Rec League, Farg, YSHEMF, and Schrader Hollow are all at Roboto, starting whenever they feel like it. Dog Lady, Patrick Gallagher, Angel Lewis, 2 weeks, and Evelyn Side will be at 578 Blessing on Monday. And I think we will wrap things up there. 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